Praise be to Allah and may Allah raise the rank of Prophet Muhammad. Prophet Muhammad was born in Mecca in Arabia in the 6th century, about 1400 years ago. His father was Abdullah, the son of Abdul Muttalib, the son of Hashim, the son of Abdi Manaf from the tribe of Quraysh, the head of the Arab tribes. His father died while his mother was still pregnant with him. His mother Amina died when he was 6 years old. After the death of his mother, he was raised by his grandfather, who was the head of Quraysh. His grandfather died when he was 8 years old. Then his uncle Abu Talib took care of him and supported him. Prophet Muhammad received the revelation at 40 years old while living in Mecca and stayed therein after that for 13 years. Then God ordered him to emigrate to Al-Madinah, so he did and lived there for 10 years before he died therein at the age of 63. He was buried in Al-Madinah and it is rewardable to visit his grave there. Prophet Muhammad revived the call for Islam after Jesus was raised and after none of the Muslim followers of Jesus were alive on earth. Prophet Muhammad conveyed that there will be no new prophet after him and Jesus will come back before the day of judgment to rule according to his teachings, meaning according to the teachings of Muhammad. The descent of Jesus from the sky was also revealed to the prophet in the Quran. Quran spoke about other prophets like Noah, Abraham, Ismail, Isaac, Jacob, Joseph, Moses, Aaron, David, Solomon, and Jesus. All of those prophets were prophets of Islam. They were Muslims. Solomon was Muslim, Moses was Muslim, Jesus was Muslim, Muhammad was Muslim. Prophet Muhammad, may Allah raise his rank, exerted successful efforts in calling for Islam and was supported by Allah with miracles. By that, Prophet Muhammad proved to others that he is a prophet and truthful. Before the death of Prophet Muhammad, his companions reached about 100,000 Muslims. Today, the Muslims are about 1 billion. Since the time of Prophet Muhammad, Muslims have kept one generation after the other, conveying the teachings and following the rulings of Prophet Muhammad. Believing in Islam is not valid if one does not believe in Prophet Muhammad. Believing in Islam also is not valid from the one who says, I believe in Muhammad but not in Jesus, or I believe in Muhammad and Jesus but not Moses. No. When we say, I bear witness that Muhammad is the messenger of Allah, we mean by that we believe in Muhammad and we believe in all the prophets before Muhammad. But we apply the laws revealed to Muhammad because this era of time is the era in which Muhammad is the prophet. Someone cannot be Muslim if he claims that he believes in Muhammad but denies the message of Jesus or Moses or Noah or Abraham. Muslims are the only people who believe in all the prophets. Peace be upon them all. We love Muhammad and we love Jesus. We love Moses. We love Abraham. We love all the prophets of Allah. We respect all the prophets of Allah. But we apply the rules revealed to Prophet Muhammad. Why? Because the prophet of this time is Muhammad. Peace be upon him.

Welcome, dear listeners, to another topic about Islam. Speaking without knowledge is a dangerous matter. In Surat Al-Isra, Ayah 36 means, "Do not act or give judgments in the religion without knowledge. On the day of judgment, one's ears, eyes and heart will be asked about their deeds." The Prophet sallallahu alaihi wasallam also advised in this matter. Both At-Tirmidhi in his book Al-Jami' and the Hafiz Ibn Muhammad Ibn Abu Bakr Al-Qurashi in his book As-Samt, which means the silence, narrated from the Prophet sallallahu alaihi wasallam that he said what means, "Say something good or else be silent." This advice is important to follow because giving judgments in the religion without knowledge is among the ways which lead a person to be a loser in the hereafter. Indeed, this matter is among the top reasons leading people to enter hellfire. The one who says something is halal, permissible, or haram, forbidden, in the religion, without relying on a valid religious permission to do so, is sinful and deserves the severe torture in hellfire. The pious, knowledgeable people said it is a very good act for the person to say, "I do not know," when it is applicable to do so. If one does not know the religious judgment on a particular case, he should not venture his own opinion on it. Once, when Imam Ali was asked about something which he did not know, he said, "I do not know." Then he added, "How soothing it is for me to say, 'I do not know,' when I really do not know." Imam Ali meant that he felt comfortable not to answer a religious question when he did not know the answer to it. We should take heed and follow the words of Imam Ali in this matter. He was one of the most honored companions of the Prophet sallallahu alaihi wasallam, known for his high level of knowledge and comprehension in the religion. Once, when Prophet Muhammad sallallahu alaihi wasallam was asked what the best and worst places were, he answered, "La adri, as'alu Jibril." His words mean, "I do not know, I will ask Jibril." When the Prophet asked Jibril or Gabriel, Jibril also said, "I do not know." After a period of time, Jibril returned to the Prophet Muhammad sallallahu alaihi wasallam with the answer which Allah revealed to him. "The worst places are the markets and the best places are the mosques." This is a sahih hadith related by Imam Muslim and others. The Prophet sallallahu alaihi wasallam taught us a very important lesson by his response. It is not shameful for one to reply, "I do not know," when it is applicable, but it is shameful to speak about religious matters without knowledge. Only Allah knows everything. For the Muslim to be safe on the Day of Judgment, he should speak only about what he knows. If one needs an answer to a religious question, he should ask one more knowledgeable than himself, or a trustworthy Muslim who can ask another pious, knowledgeable Muslim. This is the way the knowledge of the religion is taught, and this is the way the knowledge is preserved. Dear listeners, thank you for joining us in this Islamic understanding about the danger of speaking without knowledge.

What is the judgment concerning calling the Prophet or righteous Muslims even in their absence, or asking them for something which may be out of the ordinary? This matter is permissible because to merely call or ask someone for something does not count as worshipping other than Allah. Similarly, to merely say, O Messenger of Allah, it is not associating partners with Allah. It is confirmed that Bilal ibn al-Harith approached the grave of the Prophet in the year of the Ramada during the Caliphate of Umar and said, O Messenger of Allah, ask of Allah rain for your nation, as they are in ruins. Related by al-Bayhaqi and others, neither Umar nor anyone else denounced his words. In fact, they praised his act. Allah Ta'ala said in the Quran,

0: Praise be to Allah, the Lord of the worlds, and may Allah raise the rank of our Master Muhammad and protect his nation from that which he fears for it. Dear listeners, welcome to the Drive Time program. You are with myself, Sumaya, and my co-host, Dima.
1: Sumaya, how are you?
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0: 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And with us today, we have a special guest. 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Assalamu alaikum.
1: Wa alaikum assalam wa rahmatullah.
0: How are you doing?
1: Alhamdulillah, bi khair. How are you?
0: Alhamdulillah. So every year on the 25th of July, the world sort of pauses to mark International Drowning Prevention Day, which is a global day of awareness aimed at highlighting one of the most overlooked but also preventable causes of death, which is drowning. Would you give us an Islamic insight on drowning and the importance of learning how to swim in Islam?
1: Bismillahir Rahmanir Rahim. Alhamdulillahi Rabbil Alameen. Wa sallallahu wa sallama ala Sayyidina Muhammad wa ala alihi wa sahbihi at-tayyibin at-tahirin. All praise is due to Allah, and may Allah Ta'ala raise the rank of our Master and Prophet Muhammad and protect his nation from that which he feared for them. Furthermore, in Islam, yes, we are ordered to learn how to swim, and there are things that we are taught in Islam on how to protect ourselves from drowning. There are some of the ad'iyah, some of the adhkar narrated that help one refrain from drowning, that protect one from drowning. From these ad'iyah is what Al-Hafidh As-Suyuti narrated in his book, where he gathered some of the adhkar related, that whoever says when he wakes up in the morning and when the night befalls him, three times a specific dua, a specific dhikr, Allah subhanahu wa ta'ala will save him from drowning, and will save him from getting burnt, and will save him from people stealing his money, and he will save him from the shaitan and from the snake and some other creatures. This dua, you say it three times. This dhikr, you say it three times. People call it dua al-khadir. Dua al-khadir. Dua al-khadir, yani relating to Sayyidina al-Khadir, because it's narrated that he said it, and he says it. This Prophet of Allah that is still alive, he does not live on earth between the people. Rather, he lives on the ocean. The ocean to him is like earth to us. Not everyone sees him. Rather, specific people see him for specific reasons. This Prophet of Allah, he is still alive. He's a prophet, not a messenger. He says, it's narrated that he says this dua. What is this dhikr that it's narrated that saves us from drowning? It is, Bismillah ma sha Allah. لا يسوق الخير إلا الله بسم الله ما شاء الله لا يصرف السوء إلا الله بسم الله ما شاء الله ما كان من نعمة فمن الله بسم الله ما شاء الله لا حول ولا قوة إلا بالله. It is narrated that whoever says this in the morning and at night three times, Allah subhanahu wa ta'ala would save him from drowning. So it is important to learn the adhkar that the Prophet sallallahu alayhi wa sallam narrated and the Sahaba narrated, so we can do by them because they are a reason of protection. Nothing happens except by the will of Allah. Yet we do take by the reasons. We do take by the means. It's not that, khalas, I'm not gonna learn how to swim. I'm just gonna go and see what happens. No. Be it you learn how to swim or you did not learn how to swim, in all cases, what happens is what Allah Ta'ala will to happen. But we are also ordered to take by the causes. We are also ordered to take by the means. From these means, are making adhkar, making dua, so Allah subhanahu wa ta'ala can protect you from al-gharaq, from drowning. And also Al-Hafidh An-Nawawi, one of the scholars from the past, he narrated in his book, he also has a book about adhkar, narrated from the Prophet sallallahu alayhi wa sallam and others. He narrated in that the Prophet sallallahu alayhi wa sallam, he said, and he was narrating from a book of a scholar called Ibn Sunni, he narrated that the Prophet sallallahu alayhi wa sallam said, أَمَانٌ لِأُمَّتِي مِنَ الْغَرَقِ إِذَا رَكِبُوا أَن يَقُولُوا And then he mentioned two ayat. Yani it's safety. Safety for my nation from drowning. That if they went on a safina, on a boat, for example, safety for them from drowning is for them to say when they ride this boat, the two ayat that the Prophet sallallahu alayhi wasallam mentioned. These two ayat are Bismillahi majreha wa mursaha inna rabbi laghafurur rahim. The second ayah وَمَا قَدَرُ اللَّهَ حَقَّ قَدْرِهِ وَالْأَرْضُ جَمِيعًا قَبْضَتُهُ يَوْمَ الْقِيَامَةِ وَالسَّمَاوَاتُ مَطْوِيَّاتٌ بِيَمِينِهِ سُبْحَانَهُ وَتَعَالَى عَمَّا يُشْرِكُونَ. So we are taught in Islam also what to say and what to do when we write about, because we are not meant to put ourselves in the danger of drowning. We're not meant to do that. We cannot do that. Because obviously you cannot kill yourself. It's haram. It's a major sin. So we don't put ourselves in such situations. This is why the Prophet sallallahu alayhi wasallam, he taught us some of the adhkar to say, some of the ayat to say, that protect us from such things. Al-Hafidh Abu Dawood and others, and Nasa'i for example, they narrated from the root of Abu al-Yasar, a sahabi of the Prophet sallallahu alayhi wasallam, that the Messenger of Allah sallallahu alayhi wasallam himself, he sought refuge with Allah ta'ala from drowning. He said, Allahumma inni a'udhu bika min al-hadm, wa a'udhu bika min al-taraddi, wa a'udhu bika min al-gharaqi wal-haraqi wal-haram, wa a'udhu bika an yatakhabbatani ash-shaytanu 'inda al-maut. Yani he's seeking refuge with Allah ta'ala from drowning. Seeking refuge with Allah Ta'ala from being burnt and other things like falling from a high place and dying from that. The Prophet Sallallahu Alaihi Wasallam, he taught us these. Yani when we hear in the hadith that the Prophet Sallallahu Alaihi Wasallam used to make dua, it's not always yani for him, for his own sake. Yani for him, he wants to be protected from specific things. He may be protected from it, but it's for us to learn. It is for us to learn, for example, from the dua of the Prophet sallallahu alayhi wasallam, that he said, Allahumma la taj'al musibatana fi dinina, which means, oh Allah, do not inflict us in our religion. And if you inflict us, do not make this infliction in our religion. Although we know that the Prophet sallallahu alayhi wasallam, it's impossible for him to leave Islam before prophethood and after prophethood. It's impossible for him to commit major sins or sins of low character. It's impossible. فَإِذَنْ what does it mean that the Prophet sallallahu alayhi wasallam, he's making dua for Allah ta'ala not to inflict him in his religion? For us to learn. For him to teach the nation. He is teaching. He is our role model. He is our example. From what he has made dua with is that he said, Allahumma إني أعوذ بك من الهدم وأعوذ بك من التردي وأعوذ بك من الغرق والحرق والهرم. يعني he's seeking refuge with Allah from drowning. يعني oh Allah, protect me from drowning. And this is narrated by Al-Hafidh Abu Dawood and Al-Nasa'i. So as we said, one cannot put himself in a situation that he's going to drown. Even one may ask, if I am in the ocean, I'm in the ocean on the boat, and I don't have water with me to make wudu. I'm in the ocean, and there's water around me, and I want to make wudu. Islam says that if the person fears that if he were to get water from the ocean while he's on the boat, that he will drown, he'll fall in and drown, then what he does here is he makes dry purification. Although he has water all around him, but Islam doesn't tell you to put yourself in such a situation. If you fear drowning, you don't do that. You never put yourself in a situation where you're harming yourself. So when you fear that a specific thing harms you, you do not attempt it. You do not go near it. Rather, for example, in this situation, although you're surrounded with water, what you do here is you do tayammum, dry purification, without using water. You do dry purification so you can pray. And also in Islam, we are taught that from the sins of the hand is that if you see someone drowning, is that you do not help them, you do not save them if you do not have an excuse. And it's a sin if you do not have an excuse. One may be not able to swim. He doesn't have anything around him to pull this person out. So this person doesn't jump in. He doesn't know how to swim. He will drown with him. He will drown with him. But if someone is able, someone's able to do that, and he does not have an excuse, it is an obligation upon him to save the person drowning. It is an obligation upon him to save the person drowning. It is, in Islam, an obligation, a communal obligation to learn how to swim. And if we do not have anyone who knows how to swim, who is going to save these people who are drowning? Who's going to save them from drowning? So we have to have in our community people who know how to swim. So this is why we say, and Islam says, learning how to swim is from the obligations, that a communal obligation. When we say communal obligation, it means that if enough people did it in the community, the rest of those who are able do not sin. The obligation is of two types. There are personal obligations and there are communal obligations. The personal obligations is what is an obligation on every single person. The communal obligation is that if enough people in the community did it, the rest of them do not sin. However, if no one in the community does it, those who were able to do it and did not, they all sin, every single one of them. So learning as-sibaha, learning how to swim, is actually fard kifaya. Is actually fard kifaya. It's a communal obligation. The Prophet sallallahu alayhi wa sallam, he mentioned that this has khair in it. Yani this has khair, this has goodness in it. Swimming itself, although you may feel it's relaxation for yourself, but it's actually fiha khair. It has goodness in it. So when you swim, when you want to learn how to swim, don't forget your intention. Don't forget your intention, lillahi ta'ala. You are strengthening your body so you can be stronger on the ta'a. And that if the Muslims need me for swimming, I'll be ready. If someone is about to drown, I come and save him. I come and save him because I am able to save and I'm able to swim. So this is why it's very, very important to learn how to swim. It's very important also to mention the ad'iya, the du'a of protecting yourself from drowning and seeking refuge with Allah Ta'ala from drowning. However, we do know that the Muslim who dies drowning, obviously not like he's suicidal, no. He dies drowning. This type of person, he dies as a martyr. He dies as a shaheed. However, the Prophet sallallahu alayhi wa sallam, although this is the case, he still taught us to say, Allahumma inni a'udhu bika min al-gharaq, to seek refuge with Allah Ta'ala from drowning. Because you never know what's going to happen. No one wants to put himself in such a situation of drowning. You don't know what's going to happen to you in that circumstance, in that situation, in that scenario. Are you going to be firm? Are you going to stay patient? What are you going to do? So this is why we seek refuge with Allah Ta'ala from such matters. And this is why we do by what is narrated from the Prophet sallallahu alayhi wa sallam and others like Prophet Al-Khadir. Also, an important note is that the ignorant person, the jahil, the ignorant person that does not know the personal obligatory knowledge, like learning how to pray, like learning how to make purification, like learning what is halal, what is haram, can I say this, can I not say this? This type of person, he is like the one who is drowning. The one who is drowning, be it male or female, we have to save him if we don't have an excuse. We have to save him with what we can. If we have anything with us that we can pull them with, we use it. Or if we have to use our hands, we use our hands. And these people who are ignorant in their religion, they are like the ones who are drowning. And teaching them the personal obligatory knowledge is like you are saving a person who is drowning from drowning. So why is this? Because the person, he is in need of learning the religious knowledge. Every single one of the community, any whatever the person is doing, the person's a tradie, the person a businessman, the person is talking on the radio, this person is making dhikr, this person is preaching to the people. Every single person, they need to know the Islamic knowledge. They need to have a portion of the Islamic knowledge in their hearts. And the one who does not learn the Islamic knowledge, it's as if he went into the ocean and he does not know how to swim. Learning the Islamic knowledge is the way to success in this world and in the next. If you want to succeed, you want to win in this world and in the next, then you must learn the Islamic knowledge. By learning the Islamic knowledge, you know how to thank Allah. If you do not know the Islamic knowledge, you're not a thankful person. You're not a thankful slave. If you do not have this Islamic knowledge, this portion, the personal obligatory knowledge in your heart, you are not thanking Allah for the endowment you are in. All these endowments that Allah Ta'ala blessed you with, are you thanking Allah for it? If you have this portion you haven't learned yet, then you are not. You are not thanking Allah Ta'ala, because Allah made it obligatory upon you to learn it and you are not doing so. And thanking Allah is through obeying Him. Thanking Allah is through fulfilling the obligations and refraining from the sins. Learning the religious knowledge, learning the Islamic knowledge is the way of life. It revives the heart. It revives the heart. It brings life to the heart. It makes you think the proper way. It enlightens your pathway in this world and in the next. Without knowledge, your heart is not going to be enlightened. Your heart is not going to be enlightened. This is why it is very, very, very important to know this portion of knowledge that is personal obligatory knowledge. I want to pray. How am I going to pray? The only way to pray is through knowledge, is through learning from those pious, knowledgeable people who have learned from pious, knowledgeable people with a chain of narration all the way to the Prophet sallallahu alaihi wasallam. We all must have a teacher. The Prophet alayhi salatu wasallam himself, he had a teacher. Jibreel used to come to him. And the Prophet sallallahu alaihi wasallam conveyed the message to those after him, which are the Sahaba. The Sahaba conveyed to those after them with a chain of narration till it reached us. So we can't stop here. So if we do have the personal obligatory knowledge and we see someone who does not, we save them. We save them. Either with ourselves, with our hands, we get them and we teach them, or with a means, we take them to the religious session. We take them to those who are pious and knowledgeable and teach them this knowledge, because we are saving them. Because the one who does not learn the personal obligatory knowledge upon them deserves to be tortured in the hereafter. I cannot say, I know how to pray. I saw my mother and my father. I saw my friends, they made purification, I'm doing so. No, this is not enough. You're not just imitating, you're just looking. You have to hear, you have to listen. As Al-Khatib Al-Baghdadi, one of the scholars from the 5th century, he said, Al-ilmu yu'khadhu min afwahi al-ulama. Knowledge is taken from the mouths of the scholars. So this is why it's important. You hear in the hadith that the Prophet sallallahu alayhi wa sallam, he mentioned, Man salla kama umir, or man tawadda'a kama umir, which means whoever makes wudu as he was ordered, or whoever prays as he was ordered. As the Prophet sallallahu alayhi wa sallam conveyed, not how he sees people doing. It's not up to the people. Rather, what is the religion? What did Islam teach us? How am I going to guarantee myself that I am doing the correct act? How am I going to know if what I am doing is I'm praying correctly? طيب prayer, it has invalidators, it has conditions, it has integrals. From its conditions is wudu, is purification. طيب purification, you have to be free from both minor and major ritual impurities. What is the major ritual impurity? What is the minor ritual impurity? You should not make shyness a barrier that prevents you from learning the religion. Even if you are old, or you are shy to ask specific questions relating to purification, that should not stop you from learning your religion. As Aisha radiallahu anha, she said, نعم النساء نساء الأنصار لم يكن الحياء يمنعهن أن يتفقهن في الدين. When some of the ladies of the Ansar, the supporters, they came to the Prophet sallallahu alaihi wasallam and they asked him some questions about purification, Aisha, she said, praised are the women of Al-Ansar. Shyness did not prevent them from them being knowledgeable in their religion. There is shyness, yes. However, shyness is of two types. There is shyness that is praised and there is shyness that is dispraised. The shyness that is dispraised is the shyness that stops you from learning what is obligatory upon you to learn. I must ask, do I have to do such and such? Once someone came, a man came. He came in where the Prophet sallallahu alaihi wasallam was. And he stood up and he prayed what he knows as prayer, what he saw the people doing. So he stood up and said, Allahu Akbar, he prayed. Once he was finished his act, he came to the Prophet sallallahu alaihi wasallam and he said, Assalamu alayka ya Rasulallah. The Prophet alayhi salatu wasallam, he replied to him the salam and he told him what means, go back and pray, for indeed you did not pray. He went back, he did the same thing. He came back to the Prophet sallallahu alaihi wasallam and he made salam to him. And then the Prophet replied and he told him the same thing, which means go back and pray, for indeed you did not pray. This occurred

0: Rasulullah? How do I perfect my deed? How do I complete my deed? The Prophet sallallahu alayhi wa sallam, he said what means it is to do it for the sake of Allah only, and to do it in accordance to the religion. And to do it in accordance to the religion. Yani one cannot say, khalas, leave me, I have a good intention. No. You want to perfect your deed? You have to do it according to the religion. You cannot do it according to what you assume is the religion. Rather, what you know is the religion. So it is very, very, very important for the person to learn the obligatory knowledge, the personal obligatory knowledge. And if he knows it, teach others. Teach others. Save the people. Either by yourself or by means, by taking them to the religious sessions. Those sessions that revive the hearts of the people. So, as we said, this ignorant person is like the one who is drowning. We have to save the one who is drowning if we do not have an excuse. We also have to save the person who is ignorant about what is obligatory upon him to learn. We said that be it it's a male or female who is drowning, we have to save them. We have to save them. There's something called darura, yani it's a need. If I find a female who is drowning and I know how to swim, I know how to save her, I don't have an excuse to not save her, I have to save her. If I don't have any means around me to pull her with, I have to grab her and take her out. This is a darura. This is a need. I have to save her or else she'll die. So this is why we said we have to have in our community those who learn how to swim. Those who know how to swim. So when you go to learn swimming or you go to train yourself to swim, you want to go relax and you want to swim, remember your intention lillahi ta'ala, because you are getting reward for it if you put your intention. You can put your intention that you are getting stronger on the ta'ah. You are doing this so you can have more energy to do the good deeds. And you can do this as well, swimming, and have the intention that if the Muslims need me, I am ready. I'll be ready. This is from the communal obligations. There has to be people in this community, in every single community, who knows how to swim. Or else every single one of them who was able to learn and did not will fall into the sin. In the end, I'm going to repeat what the Prophet sallallahu alayhi wasallam he said. The Prophet sallallahu alayhi wasallam said, اللهم إني أعوذ بك من الهدم وأعوذ بك من التردي وأعوذ بك من الغرق والحرق والهرم وأعوذ بك أن يتخبطني الشيطان عند الموت. So we do by what the Prophet sallallahu alayhi wasallam said, and we seek refuge with Allah Ta'ala from drowning, and Allah Ta'ala knows best.
1: Barakallahu fik. Here in Australia, water is a big part of our lifestyle, but that also comes with responsibility. An International Drowning Prevention Day is a timely reminder that vigilance, education, and simple precautions can save lives. Thank you so much for the import from an Islamic perspective.
0: Barakallahu fikum.

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1: Bismillah ar-Rahman ar-Rahim. 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All praise is due to Allah, and may Allah raise the rank of Prophet Muhammad, peace be upon him, and protect his nation from that which he fears for them. Dear brothers and sisters in Islam, let us first have the proper intention in our hearts to attend the lesson for the obedience of Allah subhanahu wa ta'ala. We started last week a very important topic, which is about Al-Qadr. Al-Qadr is a term that can be used in reference to the attribute of Allah Azza wa Jal predestining, or to the created thing, the destined. It depends on the context. So if you are referring to Allah Azza wa Jal, Allah is attributed with Al-Qadr, and Al-Qadr in reference to Allah Azza wa Jal means making things the way they are, predestining. Allah Azza wa Jal, by His eternal will, has predestined for this whole universe to come into existence and to be the way it is. So you have come to the mosque tonight by the will of Allah subhanahu wa ta'ala. Allah has predestined for you to come tonight to the mosque to attend the lesson. So that's called the predestination, which is an attribute of Allah subhanahu wa ta'ala. By it, things come into existence. At the time Allah willed for it to come into existence, in the way that Allah willed for it to come into existence. That's the predestination. When you refer to the created thing and you say, this is something that has been predestined, that thing, the created thing, could be good and could be evil. Could be good and could be evil. And that's the meaning of the hadith narrated by Imam Muslim, in which the Prophet sallallahu alaihi wasallam mentioned that al-Iman is to believe in Allah, His books, His angels, His messengers, the day of judgment, and al-Qadr, both good and evil. When the Prophet sallallahu alaihi wasallam said, and to believe in Al-Qadr, both good and evil, that is to believe that whatever happens in this universe, whether it is good or evil, is by the will of Allah subhanahu wa ta'ala. It's something that has been predestined to happen. Umar ibn Abdul Aziz, the caliph at his time, who was a righteous Muslim and a scholar as well, said, had Allah not willed for evil to exist, He wouldn't have created Satan in the first place. Who created Satan? Allah. And Allah knows that Satan will be evil, but Allah created him. Allah created paradise and hellfire before creating humans and jinn. This is because Allah predestined for some slaves to be believers and for others to be non-believers. Al-Bayhaqi narrates from Al-Shafi'i radiyallahu anhu that he was asked about Al-Qadr. They asked him, what is Al-Qadr? He interpreted Al-Qadr by the will of Allah Azza wa Jal. And he made a poem of four verses as a reply for that question. He said, ما شئت كان وإن لم أشأ وما شئت إن لم تشأ لم يكن خلقت العباد على ما علمت ففي العلم يجري الفتى والمسن على ذا مننت وهذا خذلت وهذا أعنت وذا لم تعن فمنهم شقي ومنهم سعيد وهذا قبيح وهذا حسن. That was his reply for the question about Al-Qadr. So he interpreted Al-Qadr as the will of Allah subhanahu wa ta'ala. And he said, مَا شِئْتَ كَانَ وَإِن لَمْ أَشَأْ, meaning, O Allah, whatever you will shall happen, shall come into existence. وَإِن لَمْ أَشَأْ, even if I don't will for it to come into existence. وَمَا شِئْتُ, and whatever I will, إِن لَمْ تَشَأْ لَمْ يَكُنْ, if you haven't willed for it to come into existence or to happen, it will never happen. So the will of Allah Azza wa Jal dominates. That's the meaning of it. خَلَقُتَ الْعِبَادَ عَلَى مَا عَلِمْتَ, you created the slaves according to your eternal knowledge. فَفِي الْعِلْمِ يَجْرِ الْفَتَى وَالْمُسِنِ, meaning according to your eternal knowledge, the young and the old act in this world. So whatever the old man is doing and the young man is doing, both by the will of Allah subhanahu wa ta'ala. عَلَى ذَا مَنَنْتَ, meaning, you have endowed upon this one, وَهَذَا خَزَلْتَ, and you have 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He means by this poem that whatever happens in this universe has been predestined by Allah subhanahu wa ta'ala. The one who is beautiful is by the will of Allah. The one who is ugly is by the will of Allah. The one who is on the track of obedience is by the will of Allah. The one who is on the track of disobedience is by the will of Allah. The one who will die as a believer will die as a believer by the will of Allah. And the one who will die as a non-believer will die as a non-believer by the will of Allah. Meaning everything in this universe happens by the will of Allah subhanahu wa ta'ala. So Allah subhanahu wa ta'ala, by His eternal will, willed for good and evil to happen in this universe. However, we say the good is accepted by Allah Azza wa Jal. Allah ordered us to do the good, and Allah accepts doing the good, and we will be rewarded for doing the good. The evil, although it is created by Allah Azza wa Jal, but Allah forbade us from committing evil. Allah doesn't accept evil, and whoever commits evil deserves to be tortured in the hereafter. But if you are talking about good and evil being created by Allah Azza wa Jalla, there is no difference. Allah is the creator of good and evil. We do not object to Allah subhanahu wa ta'ala for decreeing evil. We don't say, oh Allah, why did you create Satan? And Satan is the head of evil. We do not object to Allah Azza wa Jal. Because Allah Azza wa Jal did not will for every single slave to be a believer. Allah subhanahu wa ta'ala said in the Quran, وَلَوْ شِئْنَا لَآتَيْنَا كُلَّ نَفْسٍ هُدَاهَا وَلَكِنْ حَقَّ الْقَوْلُ مِنِّي لَأَمْلَأَنَّ جَهَنَّمَ مِنَ الْجِنَّةِ وَالنَّاسِ أَجْمَعِينَ وَلَوْ شِئْنَا لَآتَيْنَا كُلَّ نَفْسٍ هُدَاهَا. 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That Allah will fill hellfire with the non-believers from humans and jinn. So alhamdulillah azza wa jal for guiding us to be believers, to be on the right path. This is a great endowment from Allah Azza wa Jal. Al-Hakim, may Allah raise his rank, narrated that Ali al-Rida, the son of Musa al-Kadhim, that's from the descendants of Ali ibn Abi Talib, may Allah raise his rank, that he was sitting once in the Rawda. The Rawda, that's in the Prophet's mosque between the pulpit and the grave of the Prophet sallallahu alaihi wasallam. He was wearing clothes made of wool, and he was a young man. The people were asking him while the sheikhs of the scholars were in the masjid. So instead of going to other people, would come to this person from the descendants of Imam Ali radiallahu anhu and would ask him. So they came to him. And he was asked once about Al-Qadr. And he said, Allah Ta'ala said, إِنَّ الْمُجْرِمِينَ فِي ضَلَالٍ وَسُعُرٍ يَوْمَ يُسْحَبُونَ فِي النَّارِ عَلَى وُجُوهِهِمْ ذُوقُوا مَسَّ سَقَرٍ إِنَّا كُلَّ شَيْءٍ خَلَقْنَاهُ بِقَدَرٍ. This ayah means, certainly the non-believers are in a state of misguidance and destruction. The day when they will be dragged into hellfire on their faces, it will be said to them, taste of the touch of hell. Certainly we have created everything by qadr, meaning predestination. So Ali Rida answered with this ayah. Then he said, my father used to mention from the root of his father that the commander of the believer, Ali ibn Abi Talib, may Allah raise his rank, used to say, certainly Allah created everything by qadr, meaning predestination. So everything that Allah subhanahu wa ta'ala created is by his predestination. Even dullness, stupidity, and intelligence. So if someone is intelligent, that's by the will of Allah, by the qadr, predestining of Allah Azza wa Jalla. And if someone is dull, that is also by the predestination of Allah subhanahu wa ta'ala. And to him is the all-inclusive will, and from him is the ability to do the good deeds or refrain from the bad deeds. So the slaves are driven to do what occurs from them by their choice, not by compulsion and coercion, like a feather stuck in the wind. The wind take it left and right, as said by the Jabriya. So here we have three beliefs. The belief of the Mu'tazila, they might refer to them as Mu'tazilites, the Jabriya, the followers of Jahm ibn Safwan, and Ahl al-Sunnah wal-Jama'ah, people of Ahl al-Sunnah wal-Jama'ah, the majority, the mainstream Muslims. Now, regarding the will of the slave and the actions of the slaves, we have these three groups. The Mu'tazila and the Jabriya took the opposite extremes, and Ahl al-Sunnah wal-Jama'ah stayed in the middle. Alhamdulillah, Azza wa Jal, we are from Ahl al-Sunnah wal-Jama'ah. The Jabriya denied that a slave has any type of choice, any type of will. They denied this. They said the slaves are like a feather suspended in the air, in the wind. The wind takes it right and left. So it has no will whatsoever. This is how they interpret the slave. Like you have a table, you move the table from this place to that place, it doesn't have any will. This is how they interpreted the will of the slave. They said he doesn't have any type of will. They denied this. They said a human being is like a feather suspended in the wind. The wind takes it right and left. So that's one extreme. The Mu'tazila on the other extreme, based on their wrong belief, they said, had the slaves have no will whatsoever, then how would Allah judge them on the day for judgment for doing bad deeds? If they do the bad deeds by their will, they must be held accountable for their actions. But at the same time, they said, if we say that this happens as well by the will of Allah, they said that will be injustice. Walayyazu billah. So based on their wrong belief, they wanted to clear Allah from being attributed with injustice, they attributed Allah with weakness. What did they say? They said, Allah is not the creator of the actions of the slaves. Rather, the slave himself creates his own actions. So by saying this, they associated partners with Allah. Not a partner, partners. According to them, every single slave creates as Allah subhanahu wa ta'ala creates. Then some of them said, we make a difference between the voluntary acts and the involuntary acts. They said the voluntary acts are created by the slave and the involuntary acts are created by Allah. But still this is blasphemous. And you know what does that entail? That entails that the slave creates more than what Allah creates. Because compare your actions. Compare your actions. The involuntary actions and the voluntary actions. Which ones are more? The voluntary actions. When you walk, when you talk, when you move, these are voluntary actions. The involuntary actions, like your heartbeats, for instance, or if you get scared and you shake involuntarily, this is involuntary action. According to them, they said Allah is the creator of the involuntary actions, but the voluntary actions of the slave are created by the slave himself. And they said Allah is unable to create them. So according to their claim, they wanted to clear Allah from being attributed with injustice. That's what they claim. They attributed weakness to Allah. When the scholars of Ahl Sunnah debated with them, they said Allah was able to create this voluntary action done by the slave, But before Allah gave the slave the ability to create it himself, then after Allah gave the ability to the slave to create that deed, Allah became unable to create it. One of the scholars said, the situation is like the proverb that says, I let him into my house, then he kicked me out. There's a proverb that says, I let him in, so he kicked me out. So according to their claim, Allah was able to create her, but after Allah gave that slave the ability to create the action himself, Allah became unable to create it. So they attributed weakness to Allah. Ahl Sunnah wal Jama'ah remained in the middle. What did they say about the will of the slave? They said, the slave has a will. However, it is dominated by the will of Allah Azza wa Jal. Simply, that's what you say. If you think about it, this is what you believe. That's why if you want to make an appointment with someone, you say to him, I'll see you tomorrow, inshallah. Why you always say inshallah? So although you have a will to come to that appointment, however, you say inshallah. You add this, inshallah, because had Allah not willed for you to be in that appointment, anything could happen by the will of Allah that will prevent you from attending that appointment. So Ahl Sunnah wa Jama'ah said, we have a will, we have a choice, however, our will and choice are under the will of Allah subhanahu wa ta'ala. We don't say that the human being has a free will. When we say he has free will, meaning that it's not subject to the will of Allah azza wa jal. We don't say this like the Mu'tazila. And we don't say that a human being doesn't have a will at all. We say a human being has a will, however, his will is under the will of Allah Azza wa Jal. This is simply taken from the ayah, وَمَا تَشَاءُونَ إِلَّا أَن يَشَاءَ اللَّهِ. By saying وَمَا تَشَاءُونَ, Allah attributed will to the slaves. وَمَا تَشَاءُونَ, yeah, whatever you will. وَمَا تَشَاءُونَ إِلَّا أَن يَشَاءَ اللَّهِ. It's subject to the will of Allah subhanahu wa ta'ala. Meaning if Allah willed for you to fulfill your will, then you will be able to. If Allah didn't will for you to fulfill your will, you won't be able to. Allah ta'ala said in the Quran, وَاللَّهُ غَالِبٌ عَلَىٰ أَمْرِهِ. وَاللَّهُ غَالِبٌ عَلَىٰ أَمْرِهِ. Allah is dominant over whatever He created. And that means no one prevents the fulfillment of the will of Allah subhanahu wa ta'ala. You work in this life for the hereafter. You direct yourself to be on the right track and you work hard for paradise. And you always rely on Allah azza wa jal, because Allah azza wa jal is the creator of everything. So if you find guidance in yourself, obedience to Allah Azza wa Jal, this is by the will and the creating of Allah subhanahu wa ta'ala. If you find yourself misguided, this is also by the will of Allah subhanahu wa ta'ala. But you cannot object to Allah Azza wa Jal, because Allah is the creator. Allah is not questioned about what He does. Rather, we are the creations, we are questioned. I'll give you an example. Once, a person from the Zoroastrians in the past, they call them Al-Majus, the fire worshippers. The Magi.

person, the one who used to worship fire, knows about the belief of the Mu'tazila. He knows that they have this belief, this kind of belief. So when that Mu'tazili said to him, embrace Islam, that Majusi, the fire worshiper, said to him, Allah didn't will for me to embrace Islam. He answered him in a way so he can win the debate. So he said, Allah didn't will for me to become Muslim. Then that Mu'tazili, wal'ayyadhu billah, said to him, no, that's not true. Allah willed for you to become Muslim, but Iblis, Satan, stopped you from becoming Muslim. Prevented you from becoming Muslim. Then that magus person said to him, so I'm with the stronger one. Because according to his claim, if Allah willed for him to be Muslim and Satan stopped the will of Allah from happening, according to him, the will of Satan dominated the will of Allah. And by this, he's claiming that Iblis is stronger than Allah, wal'ayyazu billah. So by saying this, that Majusi said to him, I'm with the stronger one. This is because they have the wrong belief. The belief of Ahl Sunnah wal Jama'ah is as what Allah said, Wallahu ghalibun ala amri. No one prevents the will of Allah from being fulfilled. Whatever Allah willed for it to happen, shall happen. Whatever Allah didn't will for it to happen, shall never happen. No one can make it happen. And you have many examples in this life. If a person gets sick, they take him to the hospital, even if they bring the professional ones, doctors, with many expertise, and they want to help this person to survive, and Allah willed for him to die, they won't be able to. You've witnessed this in your life. Because Allah willed for him to die, they can't make him live. So the will of Allah Azza wa Jal is the dominant one, not the will of the slave. That's why Allah mentioned it in that way. وَمَا تَشَاءُونَ إِلَّا أَن يَشَاءَ اللَّهِ. So the will of Allah is on top of the will of the slave. So we have a will as slaves, however, it is dominated by the will of Allah Azza wa Jal. That doesn't mean that you stop working, because some people say, so if everything is dominated by the will of Allah, if I walk right or left, this is by the will of Allah, why should I work for the hereafter? The answer for this is that Allah subhanahu wa ta'ala ordered us to do the good. Allah created this ability in us, the will, to follow this path of goodness and forbade us from following the path of evil. And with that will, we are able to acquire this good deed or that bad deed. And we are going to be accountable on the day for judgment for that choice and will Allah created in us. So we are accountable. Because I can acquire this and I can acquire that, whether good or evil. It's like someone offers you two cups. One contains orange juice, the other one contains alcohol. And he says to you, choose one. You find yourself that you have the ability to choose the orange juice and you have the ability to choose the alcohol. You can choose this one or that one. So you are accountable for this. Now, if you choose the orange juice and you drink it, you won't be blamed. But if you choose the alcohol drink and you drink it, you are accountable for this and you deserve to be tortured. So Allah gave you that will. You can choose between good and evil. But if you drink the orange juice, this is something that Allah subhanahu wa ta'ala created because you don't create. If you choose to drink the alcohol, this is created by Allah subhanahu wa ta'ala. And subhanallah, there is once one of the righteous and prominent scholars of Islam. Allah gave him

0: intelligence. He was super intelligent. Three non-believers planned to go to this scholar and debate with him. Every one of them said, I will prepare a question that I would silence him with it, meaning he won't find an answer for it. Everyone prepared his own question. They went to him. The first one said to him, I cannot see Allah. In my opinion, this means that Allah doesn't exist. The second one said, you say that Iblis is created from fire, and you say that on the day for judgment he will be tortured in hellfire. So he's created from fire, how would he be tortured in fire? The last one said to him, you say that God willed for some to be believers and for others to be non-believers. Why would he judge them on the day for judgment for being non-believers, if this is something that God willed for them? That righteous scholar picked a handful of dirt from the ground and threw it in their eyes, in their faces. The three of them went and complained to the judge. And they said to him, that scholar did such and such to us. So he brought him. And he said, what's the situation? Explain to me. Then that scholar said, the first one is saying that he doesn't see Allah, and to him, or to this false theory, according to this false theory, this means God doesn't exist. I say to him, I cannot see his pain in his eyes. So that means, according to his false theory, there is no pain. So why he is complaining to you? That judge said, that's true. What about the second one? He said, this one is saying that we as Muslims believe that Satan is created from fire. He's going to be tortured in fire. And he couldn't believe this. And I say to him, he's created from clay, which is soil and water. And look, he got hurt by the soil. He said, that's true. As to the third one, he's claiming that because Allah willed for some to be believers and for others to be non-believers, he cannot torture them on the day for judgment. So I say to him, so according to what you say, you know that I threw that dust into your eyes by the will of Allah. So why you are complaining to the judge? Why you are making me accountable for my action, responsible for my action, when you see and that this is by the will of Allah? Meaning we are judged by what? We are accountable for the deeds that we acquire by our will. But whatever happens, which is beyond our will, it's out of our hands, out of our will, we are not held responsible for it. So that judge said to them, you have nothing to do with this person. He won the debate. He was a righteous scholar. With a handful of dirt, he was able to win the debate against these three people who asked three different questions. SubhanAllah, those are the righteous Muslims and the scholars. Those Mu'tazila, however, who claim that the slave creates his own action, had many debates with Ahlul Sunnah wal Jama'ah in the past. And Ahlul Sunnah wal Jama'ah smashed them and silenced them. Silenced them. Abu al-Hasan al-Ash'ari, may Allah raise his rank, that was the prominent scholar at that time in the first three centuries, towards the end of the third century. He died in the year 324. He was the leader of Ahl al-Sunnah wal-Jama'ah at that time, along with Abu Mansur al-Maturidi. So both of them, Abu al-Hasan al-Ash'ari and Abu Mansur al-Maturidi, they led Ahl al-Sunnah wal-Jama'ah and they debated with the Mu'tazila and those who liken Allah to his creations. And they defended the creed of the Prophet and the companions. One of the Mu'tazila said once, he stood on one leg, and he said to the one from Ahlus Sunnah, see, I'm the one who created the lifting. Then that one from Ahlus Sunnah said to him, if you are the one who created the lifting, lift the other one. And he silenced him. Another one brought an apple, and he cut it in halves. And he said, see, I'm the one who created the cutting. Then that person from Ahlus Sunnah said to him, if you are the one who created the cutting, put it back as it was. And he silenced him. Another one broke a branch of a tree, and he said, I'm the one who created the cutting. He said, put it back as it was, and he silenced him, and so on. Ahlus Sunnah wal Jama'ah are stronger when it comes to these debates because they have the correct belief. But look, the Mu'tazila, because they have a wrong belief, he couldn't answer that Magus person from the Majus when he debated with him. Also, it was mentioned that once a Shaykh Abu Ishaq al-Isfarayini, this is one of the prominent scholars of Ahlus Sunnah wal Jama'ah as well, met Al-Qadi Abdul Jabbar, who was a Mu'tazili from the Mu'tazilite, at As-Sahib ibn Abbad. That was a Mu'tazili as well. So the three in one session. When Al-Qadi Abdul Jabbar saw Shaykh Abu Ishaq al-Isfarayini inside, he insinuated to something which is the belief of the Muslims. He said, سبحان من تنزه عن الفحشاء, meaning Allah subhanahu wa ta'ala is clear from any injustice. Because according to him, if you say that evil happens in this universe by the will of Allah, that means you are attributing al-fahsha to Allah azza wa jalla, the wrongdoing or the unwise thing. So he said, Subhana man tanazzaha an al-fahsha. Shaykh Abu Ishaq replied, Subhana man la yajri fi milkihi illa ma yasha. Meaning, glory is to Allah subhanahu wa ta'ala, whom nothing in his dominion takes place except by his will. So nothing happens in this universe except by the will of Allah Azza wa Jal. Otherwise, Allah wouldn't have full control over this universe if things are happening in this universe without the will of Allah Azza wa Jal. So he replied by saying, Subhana man la yajri fi milkihi illa ma yasha. Then Al-Qadi Abdul Jabbar said, Ayuhibbu Rabbuna an yu'asa? Does Allah accept to be disobeyed? Then Shaykh Abu Ishaq said, Ayu'asa Rabbuna qahra? Would Allah be disobeyed against his will? Meaning Allah wouldn't be disobeyed against his will, meaning Allah willed for them to be obedient, but they disobeyed him. That means their will dominated the will of Allah. So he said, Ayu'asa Rabbuna qahra? Meaning nothing will go against the will of Allah Azza wa Jal. Then Al-Qadi Abdul Jabbar said, أَرَأَيْتَ إِن مَنَعَنِيَ الْهُدَى وَقَضَى عَلَيَّ بِالرَّدَى أَحْسَنَ إِلَيَّ أَمْ أَسَى. Meaning, see if Allah subhanahu wa ta'ala didn't will for me to be guided and deemed me to die as a non-believer, would he, in this case, be doing something good for me or bad? He wants to refer to the will of Allah Azza wa Jal. And you know, the attributes of Allah Azza wa Jal are not called evil. the attributes of Allah Azza wa Jalla are all good. Then Shaykh Abu Ishaq said to him, if Allah takes from you something that belongs to you, then he would be unjust to you, according to your claim. But Allah is not taking anything from you that belongs to you. Meaning everything in this universe belongs to Allah Azza wa Jalla. All the slaves are created by Allah Azza wa Jalla. So even if we were to be all obedient, if Allah punishes us on the day of judgment, Allah wouldn't be unjust. Because Allah is our creator. Allah is our creator. In Sahih Hadith, narrated by Imam Ahmad in his Musnad, Abu Dawood in his Sunan, and Ibn Hibban, from the root of Ibn Daylami, that he said, I came to Ubay ibn Ka'b. Ubay ibn Ka'b, the famous reciter amongst the companions, and said to him, O Abu al-Munzir, that was his nickname. He was called Abu al-Munzir. Something in myself has taken place in reference to the Qadr. He was thinking about something regarding Al-Qadr. So tell me something about it. Perhaps Allah subhanahu wa ta'ala will benefit me by your knowledge. Ubay said to him, certainly Allah subhanahu wa ta'ala, had he tortured the people of his earth and his skies, who are in the skies? The angels. He would have tortured them without being unjust to them, because Allah is the creator. And had he had mercy upon them, his mercy would be out of his generosity, not due to them because of their good deeds. And had you given in charity what is equivalent to the mound of Uhud, of gold, Allah will not accept it from you until you believe in Al-Qadr. And know that whatever inflicts you would not have missed you. And whatever missed you was not meant to inflict you. And if you die on other than this belief, you'll enter hellfire. Then he said, then I went to Abdullah ibn Mas'ud, that's another companion, and he told me the same hadith. Then I went to Huzaifa ibn al-Yaman, that's another companion, and he told me the same. Then I went to Zayd ibn Thabit, one of the scribes of the Prophet sallallahu alaihi wasallam, and he told me the same. They all narrated this from the Prophet sallallahu alaihi wasallam. So we learn from this that even if Allah were to torture the inhabitants of the skies, who are the angels, and the inhabitants of earth, including the prophets, Allah would have tortured them without being unjust to them, because Allah is the creator. Allah owns us. We are owned by Allah Azza wa Jal. So if Allah Azza wa Jal were to admit all of us to hellfire, Allah wouldn't be unjust to us. Rather, the believers go to paradise by the generosity of Allah Azza wa Jal. And the non-believers will go to hellfire by the justice of Allah Azza wa Jal. So if you find yourself practicing the acts of obedience, praying, fasting, and the like, this is by the generosity of Allah Azza wa Jal and His mercy on you. That Allah Azza wa Jal helped you obey Allah Azza wa Jal. If you find yourself on the wrong track, blame no one but yourself, because you chose this path. You chose it. Another proof from the hadith, Muslim narrated in his Sahih and Al-Bayhaqi, in his book Al-Qadr, from the root of Abu al-Aswad al-Du'ali. He was a student of Imam Ali radiallahu anhu. He said, Imran ibn Husayn said to me. So Imran ibn Husayn is telling Abu al-Aswad al-Du'ali. Imran is one of the companions. He said to him, do you see what the people are doing today? Meaning their actions. And that in which they are laboring, is it something predestined for them that has come to pass on them? Or among what they encounter, meaning without destiny? Give me your answer based on what the Prophet sallallahu alaihi wasallam taught you or came with to people, meaning according to this shara, this law, give me the answer from this, and by it the evidence was established against them. He said, it is something that has been predestined for them and came to pass on them. So it's something that has been predestined. Whatever you do, your coming to the mosque is something that has been predestined for you. And the one who went to the club tonight, it's something that has been predestined for him as well. Then he said to him, Imran said, wouldn't that be injustice? He said, I was very repelled by this question. Then I said, everything is his creation and his ownership. He is not questioned about what he does. Rather, they are the ones to be questioned. Then he said to him, may Allah have mercy on you. I did not mean by this question except to test your intellect. I have witnessed two men from the tribe of Muzayna coming to the Prophet sallallahu alaihi wasallam, and they ask him this question. They said, O Messenger of Allah, see what the people are doing today and that in which they are laboring. Is it something predestined for them and has come to pass on them? Or among what they encounter, meaning without destiny, answer us with that which the Prophet sallallahu alaihi wasallam came to them and by the evidence was established against them. The Prophet sallallahu alaihi wasallam said, it is something that has been ordained for them and came to pass on them. And what proves the truthfulness of that is the saying of Allah, فَأَلْهَمَهَا فُجُورَهَا وَتَقْوَاهَا, which means, and I swear by the soul and what created it, that is by Allah Azza wa Jal, He is the one who inspired it with its wickedness and its piety. So that shows that the one who is guided by Allah Azza wa Jal. The one who is misguided by the will of Allah as well. One cannot take this as an excuse and say, yeah, Allah willed for me to be bad, I'm not going to change. Say to such a person, would you sit in the house, not looking for food, not going out until you die, and you say, this is what Allah subhanahu wa ta'ala willed for me, to remain without food until I die, or he will go. He doesn't know whether he's gonna get food or not, but he would act, he would acquire. This is what we are required to do, to acquire the deeds, the good deeds. It's like the fisherman. And I know many of you maybe go fishing. Do you get fish every time? No. Sometime you go, you stay for 4 hours, you don't get fish. You come back home. Sometimes you go and you get fish. So you try. You try. You acquire that fishing act, but whether are you going to get fish or not, we don't know. But you acquire. You go for it. That's why we as slaves are ordered to do the good deeds and to stay away from the bad deeds. And we always rely on Allah subhanahu wa ta'ala. And the Prophet sallallahu alayhi wa sallam said in the hadith, فَمَنْ وَجَدَ خَيْرًا فَلْيَحْمَدِ اللَّهِ وَمَنْ وَجَدَ غَيْرَ ذَٰلِكَ فَلَا يَلُومَنَّ إِلَّا نَفْسَهُ. Meaning, whoever finds goodness in himself, let him praise Allah Azza wa Jal. And whoever finds other than that, let him blame no one but himself. This hadith is narrated by Imam Muslim. As for the first, which is his saying, the one who finds goodness, let him praise Allah Azza wa Jal. This is because Allah is the one who is generous to him by creating and giving him the success without any obligation on Allah Azza wa Jal. So let the slave praise his Lord for his generosity upon him. As for the second one, and he is the one who finds evil, it is because Allah subhanahu wa ta'ala made the evil inclination of the slave become clean by his power. And so whomever Allah misguided, that was by his justice, and whomever he guided, that was by his grace and generosity. So the one who is guided by the grace of Allah and his generosity. The one who is misguided also by the justice of Allah Azza wa Jal. We don't put the blame on Allah subhanahu wa ta'ala if we do something wrong by saying, yeah, this is something that Allah willed for me, so it's not my problem. No, you blame yourself. That's the meaning of it. Allah Azza wa Jal gave you the ability. And this ability, you directed it into the wrong direction. And you committed the bad deeds with that ability that Allah gave you. And that's the difference between Ahl Sunnah wal Jama'ah and the other two extremes. The Jabriya said the slave has no power, no will. He's like a feather suspended in the wind. The Mu'tazila, they said, no, the slave has a will that is free. It's not subject to the will of Allah subhanahu wa ta'ala. So according to them, what they do, what's happening in the universe by the will of the slaves, is something that Allah subhanahu wa ta'ala didn't will for it to happen. I know this topic needs a lot of explanation, but we are trying to simplify it as much as we can. Imam Abu Hanifa radiallahu anhu said, we can win the debate with the Mu'tazila with two letters, meaning two words. And that is to ask them, what's happening in this universe? Does Allah have a previous knowledge about it? Meaning, is it known by Allah subhanahu wa ta'ala that this is what's gonna happen? He said, if they say no, Allah doesn't know about it, they attributed ignorance to Allah and they blaspheme by this. If they say yes, Allah knows about it, knows about what's happening, then we move on to the next question. So they're gonna say to you, Allah knows about it. So what's happening is happening according to the eternal will of Allah subhanahu wa ta'ala and the eternal knowledge of Allah. They accepted this. Then he said, then we move on to the next question and we say to them, did he will against his knowledge? Because they said Allah knew about what's gonna happen. So according to them, Allah knew that Pharaoh of Egypt was going to be a blasphemer. So he said to them, did Allah will for him to be a believer? Meaning against what he knew about him, Because you said Allah knew that he's going to be a blasphemer. Do you say that Allah willed for him something against what he knew about him? If they say yes, then they commit blasphemy as well, because they said Allah willed for himself to be ignorant. If they say no, whatever Allah willed is whatever Allah knew about it to happen, or whatever Allah knew about it to happen, this is what Allah willed, he said, then they come back to our belief. Then they come back to our belief. So whatever happens in this universe happens by the knowledge of Allah Azza wa Jal. So if you want to talk to someone, you start with the case of the knowledge. You tell him what's happening. Is it known to Allah Azza wa Jal? If he says no, that means he's saying that Allah is ignorant, wal'ayyazu billah. If he says no, everything is known to Allah Azza wa Jal, then say, so do you say that Allah willed something that is against what he knew? He's not going to say yes, he's going to say no. So he will go back to that conclusion. Whatever Allah knew that it's going to happen, this means that Allah willed for it to happen. Simple. Whatever Allah knew about it that it's going to happen, that means Allah willed for it to happen. So nothing happens in this universe against the knowledge and the will of Allah. If one says it happened against the knowledge of Allah, he's attributing ignorance to Allah. If he says it happens against the will of Allah Azza wa Jal, he's attributing weakness to Allah Azza wa Jal. So whatever happens in this universe happens by the will of Allah Azza wa Jal. That's the belief of Ahlul Sunnah wal Jama'ah. Our actions, so whether they are good or evil, are by the will of Allah Azza wa Jal. Why we are held accountable in the hereafter? Because Allah gave us the will, the power to choose and to perform the good deed and to perform or to commit the bad deed. If we direct our intention and we acquire the bad deed, we'll be blamed for this. And we deserve to be tortured on the day of judgment. Also Allah subhanahu wa ta'ala said, قُلْ فَلِلَّهِ الْحُجَّةُ الْبَالِغَةُ فَلَوْ شَاءَ لَهَدَاكُمْ أَجْمَعِينَ. And it means, say, O Muhammad, Allah has the ultimate evidence. And had he willed, he would have guided all of you. He would have guided all of you. But Allah subhanahu wa ta'ala did not will to guide every single slave. So when you find yourself guided, thank Allah Azza wa Jal. Because had Allah willed for you not to be guided, you would have been guided by now. And Allah mentioned in the Quran, مَنْ يَهْدِ اللَّهُ فَهُوَ الْمُهْتَدِ وَمَنْ يُضْلِلْ فَلَنْ تَجِدَ لَهُ وَلِيًّا مُرْشِدًا. Whomever Allah subhanahu wa ta'ala guides is the guided one. And whomever Allah subhanahu wa ta'ala misguides will never find anyone to guide him. So the one who is guided by Allah. The one who is misguided by Allah Azza wa Jal. Here we come up to the conclusion that the person would find himself, and this is what the scholar said, that although I have a will, however, it's dominated by the will of Allah subhanahu wa ta'ala. It's not what they say, free will, meaning got nothing to do with the will of Allah Azza wa Jal. No, that's not the case. We have a will, but it's dominated by the will of Allah subhanahu wa ta'ala. And here you stop up to him, and you believe in the ayah, وَمَا تَشَاءُونَ إِلَّا أَن يَشَاءَ اللَّهِ. So we have a will, it's under the will of Allah Azza wa Jal. You don't go further to reach more about the reality of Al-Qadr. Because, subhanAllah, Al-Qadr is like a secret in this universe. And you know, everyone is driven to his Qadr by his choice. But he is driven to his Qadr by his choice. Now a person may say to you, how is that? You tell him, how many times it happened? And I'll give you one example. This is a real story. Four brothers used to work in a shop. They come from home every day. They leave home, they go to work. And usually they select a specific route every day, because that's the shortest way to reach the workshop. They go every day for about 20 years. For about 20 years. Then it happened that they went down one day from the building. One of them said, I want to go from the other way. They said, why? Come with us. He said, no, I want to see something. He chose another route to the workshop. As he was trying to cross the street, a car came and hit him, and he died. So he was driven to his fate by his choice, by his will. He was driven to his qadr by the will of Allah and by his choice. Here a person would say, subhanAllah, for 20 years he used to select that shortest distance to the workshop, but on that day in particular he changed the route, because Allah subhanahu wa ta'ala drove him to his destiny. This is what you find sometimes happening with you. You say, I want to go that way, then you change. No, I want to go that way. It happens. When you change, something could happen. Maybe every one of you, nearly, I'm not going to say every one of you, had experienced something in this life about this. And that makes you believe in Al-Qadr and say, subhanAllah, that's a secret. That's a secret. It happened with me once. I was with my brother, the eldest one. We went from Beirut to Saida. That's about 40 kilometers away from Beirut, to the south. The car was full. We visited my sister. On the way back, my sister insisted that I stay with her for that night. I said, no, I can't. I have to go back to Beirut with them. I came with them. I want to go back. Then she said, I want you to stay. I said, I can't. I have to go. I came with them in the same car. She insisted, I insisted. In the end, she said, okay, stay with us, and tomorrow maybe we'll find someone, inshallah, to take you back to Beirut. I said, okay. So I stayed. My eldest brother, who was driving the car with other people, was driving back to Beirut. As he was trying to leave just Saida at that time, they found someone who was going to Beirut. He took my place. What is as well strange is that his name was Ibrahim as well. He said to them, are you going to Beirut? They said, yes, can I go with you? They said, okay, jump in. He went with them to Beirut and they had a car accident. Luckily, no one died. Alhamdulillah Azza wa Jal. But you can see how something could happen will change something, your plan, will change your plan, because we are driven to our destiny, because everything is predestined by Allah Azza wa Jal. You make a plan, But in the end, nothing happens except what Allah subhanahu wa ta'ala will. When you have this belief in your heart, you know, that will make you comfortable in your life. When you say, "Ma sha Allahu kan, wa ma lam yasha lam yakun." Otherwise, those who do not believe in Al-Qadr, you know what happens to them? They become extremely superstitious. You know that term, superstitious? They get worried. If they want to leave the house, no, maybe something is going to happen to me. Maybe a car will hit me. Maybe a bus will roll me over. Maybe, I don't know, an aeroplane will fall and come on my head. Maybe, and they become stuck in these superstitions. But the one who has this belief in Al-Qadr, they would say, "I'll go, mashallah, who can. If Allah willed for that thing to inflict me, no one can stop it. And if Allah willed for that not to inflict me, not to befall me, it will not befall me." So the person will be comfortable in both bases. Whatever outcome is, he will have this tranquility. Why? Because he believes in Al-Qadr. Because he believes in Al-Qadr. So we should be cautious. We take with the causes. We take with the causes. But we know in the end that whatever Allah subhanahu wa ta'ala willed shall happen. And you say, "Ma sha Allahu kan, wa ma lam yasha lam yakun." If you want to achieve something in this life, you know how some people, like, if a person proposes to a girl and her parents refuse, let us say, some of them become in a situation, depression, anxiety, panic attacks, whatever they call them, because he thinks, "That's it, I'm not going to be able to do such and such, I'm not going to achieve this." Rely on Allah Azza wa Jalla and say, "Oh Allah, if this is good for me, I ask you to facilitate it for me. If it's not, I ask you to keep me away from it." And rely on Allah and just keep going in your life normally. If Allah willed for that girl to be your wife, no one can prevent this from happening. They told me recently about a person who went to Lebanon 40 years ago. 40 years ago to marry a girl, then to come back to this country. He went, he saw many girls. He didn't have any luck with any of them. They showed him one of them. He said, "No, I don't want to marry her." And he left Lebanon, came back to Australia without getting married. He kept on working for 40 years. 40 years. Then he went back to Lebanon to get married after 40 years. And he married that same girl. She didn't get married. Allah subhanahu wa ta'ala didn't will for that to happen. For 40 years she was single, and he married that same girl and brought her with him to Australia. Whatever Allah willed for you, you will get it. Just relax. Relax in your life and follow the causes, as we said. That means you don't say, you walk across the street without looking right and left, and you say, "If Allah willed for me to get smashed by a car, this is what's going to happen." No, you don't do this. You take with the reasonable scenarios and you rely on Allah subhanahu wa ta'ala. You try to be cautious and you rely on Allah azza wa jalla. Trust me, if you think about Al-Qadr, and you'll be relaxed, comfortable in your life. One person asked Imam Ali radiallahu anhu about Al-Qadr. Imam Ali said to him, "This is the secret of Allah Azza wa Jal." Meaning, don't try, don't attempt to reach the reality of that secret. Then that person insisted to know more about Al-Qadr. Then Imam Ali said to him, as you are insisting to know about Al-Qadr, it's something between two things. لا جبر ولا تفويض. Meaning, it's not as the Jabriya claim that the human being doesn't have a will at all, it's like the feather suspended in the wind. And it's not that he has a free will that is not subject to the will of Allah Azza wa Jal. It's not that, it's not that. Meaning, this is what we need to learn about Al-Qadr, the destiny. So we say we have will, but it's under the will of Allah Azza wa Jal. It's controlled by the will of Allah Azza wa Jal. And that's why we say, inshallah, if we want to do something. We ask Allah subhanahu wa ta'ala to increase our knowledge and make our end as righteous Muslims and gather us in paradise, inshallah, in the highest levels of paradise. A'la aliyin, ameen. And Allah knows best. We say La ilaha illallah 3 times.
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6: Al-Amana College. For anyone who is concerned about their child's future in this life and the next, Al-Amana College has proven its success in all academic subjects as well as in teaching religious knowledge and Quran. Al-Amana College has attained the National Excellence in Teaching Award. 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Al-Amana Liverpool 9822-8022, Bankstown 9708-1220.

0: Asking Allah by the righteous Muslims, tawassul. Asking Allah by the righteous Muslims is permissible. No one on the right path from the Salaf or Khalaf objected to this. The Salaf are those who lived in the first 3 centuries dating from the migration of the Prophet. The Khalaf are those who came after them. It is narrated in the hadith related by Al-Bukhari that during his caliphate in the year of drought, Umar asked Allah for rain by Al-Abbas, saying, O Allah, we ask you by the uncle of our Prophet.
1: إخوة الإيمان لم يبق من وقت صلاة العصر إلا القليل فمن لم يؤدها فليبادر إليها. Dear listeners, the Asr prayer time is ending very soon. Let the one who didn't pray yet to do so immediately.

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كل يوم.

0: And welcome, ladies and gentlemen. We're tuned into 92.1 FM. And it's wonderful to be in the studio with our brother, Marwan Bajouri. How are you, brother Marwan?
1: Alhamdulillah. And today we do have a special segment.
0: Yes.
1: A segment that was quite sudden, but so beautiful and so blessed, inshallah. And that is the segment of talking about Umrah.
0: Yeah, definitely. And it's an exciting time for those who are traveling there. And there are still some places remaining that for those who are interested, they can still book and enjoy.
1: That's
0: this
1: right. There are
0: trip.
1: Some available spots left, Sheikh. And the dates for the Umrah are upcoming in the next couple of weeks. The specific dates will be set soon. But this specific segment will be talking about the experiences of Umrah. And we are offering the people who are listening and tuning in to call in and share their experience if they have been Umrah before, or to share the excitement if they're going Umrah, or to share their love for Medina or Mecca, even if they've never been there before, to talk about how exciting it would be to go. Recently, we had the Mawlid of Prophet Muhammad sallallahu alaihi wasallam here in Liverpool. We had it in Liverpool at Whitlam Center. It was so successful, Sheikh. Amazing, amazing Mawlid. And in this Mawlid, they gave away one of these Umrah tickets.
0: Wow.
1: And they gave it away to someone who'd won it. And she was so overwhelmed and so full of excitement and joy that she actually began to cry.
0: MashaAllah, would be an amazing experience going to perform Umrah.
1: I know someone that went up after her and said, how much would you sell the ticket for?
0: MashaAllah, Ken.
1: But yep. She said that she would never sell it. She wouldn't sell it and she'd rather go back. And that's after she just went recently. So
0: yeah.
1: SubhanAllah.
0: She was actually making supplication that she can go again.
1: Wow,
0: her brother was telling me that she was really keen on going again. And that's why she became so emotional. So she was happy to find out that she's going again. And we want to encourage all our dear listeners to, take this opportunity to go and perform Umrah. The dates for those who are interested are from the 26th of September, which is in 13 days' time, to the 6th of October. And the trip consists of staying in first-class hotels and, daily breakfast, all transfers covered.
1: Some people ask the question, they say, Sheikh, but if I went and booked it on my own, I might be able to do it for a cheaper price. The answer to that question is as Sheikh Ibrahim said, that if you go as a hamla, with a hamla, you have everything taken care of you while you're there. Peace of mind. You don't want to be going there and worried about transfers and hotels and all. You pay a single amount, and when you're there, you're focusing on ibadah, focusing on obeying Allah, focusing on growing your love for Prophet Muhammad sallallahu alaihi wasallam.
0: Yeah, and the complete package is $5,900.
1: That's cheap.
0: Per person, and that excludes obviously the visa that you have to pay for. Yeah, $5,900, and that includes the ihram clothing for men and scarf for the ladies, and a dua book, a group, a lot of things related to the group, and you'll be staying in the best of the best, subhanAllah, on the journey. There's a lot to look forward to. The 5 nights at the 5-star Rotana and Makia in Medina, about 4 minutes walk from Bab al-Salam, so very, very close. And 4 nights at the 5-star Fairmont in Mecca, only a few minutes walk from the Haram, which is, the best of the best, as you might say. Daily breakfast, all transfers, private bus tours, and Al Haramain high speed train from Medina to Mecca are all included. So that's all covered. And
1: basically, you pay a whole amount, you go there, and you relax.
0: That's it.
1: Everything is taken care of for you.
0: If you have a loved one and you care about them and you want to support them, and they're going through a tough time and, you want to help change their life, it is actually a life changing experience.
1: It is.
0: And when we say life changing experience, we're not talking about people, they go on a holiday, they come back refreshed. We're talking about spiritually, religiously, They are a changed person usually when they come back, when they go there. For those who haven't been before and they experience, the atmosphere, the aura around Al-Haram and around Al-Madinah Al-Munawwara, it's truly
1: one of a kind.
0: And you say to people, it's hard to put it into words, the experience, the feeling, the atmosphere, the tranquility, the peace.
1: Yeah.
0: And you know, it's and then when people go themselves and experience it,
1: then they come up
0: and
1: with like, the same
0: yeah, answer. It's you can't put into words. It's hard.
1: I remember when I was before I went to Umrah. I went in 2022. You go and approach people. You approach people out of excitement. Tell them how was it? How was it? And all of them, they gave the same answer. It's indescribable. Like I can't describe it with words. And I used to think to myself, man, surely there's a way to describe it. Surely.
0: Yes.
1: And then after I had went to Umrah and came back. When people would ask me, I'd have the exact same answer. However, there is one specific example that someone once used, and that example always stuck in my heart, which is what? Once you go and travel to the land of Medina, to the land of Mecca, it is like that there's been a string attached onto your heart to this land, and no matter, and every year that goes without you going, it's like it's constantly pulling you towards that city. That's how much you love it.
0: Subhanallah. And we encourage everyone out there, obviously, you know, for those who are able to afford it, you know, not everyone is able to afford it. You know, it is $5,900, but it is truly an experience of a lifetime. And, you know, we've, you know, everything going up in price, you know, later on, maybe you might not be able to afford, you know,
1: the experience. So that's the issue. People might have the argument point, oh, before I would go to Umrah for $3,000. Oh, when I went, it was $3,500. Yeah. Now it's $5,900, expensive.
0: Yeah.
1: But obviously, it's considering the trend, it's only going up more and more.
0: Yeah.
1: So if you're saying, oh, it's expensive right now, it's not suitable for me right now, considering my situation, maybe you have to review your situation and ask yourself, maybe I spent too much money on a car. I should have spent it on Umrah instead. The things, the price is only going to go higher and higher. You have to have it as a priority in your life. Prophet Muhammad sallallahu alayhi wa sallam, I always give this example. How much would you pay to get the dua of Prophet Muhammad sallallahu alayhi wa sallam on the day of judgment? How much would you pay? You give people this question, they'll say, I'll pay everything. I'll pay my house. The answer, you don't need to pay that much.
0: Yep.
1: Prophet Muhammad sallallahu alayhi wa sallam says in the hadith, that the one who visits my grave and sends salam to me, that they will be granted
0: wajabat lahu shafa'ati,
1: they will be granted my dua on the day of judgment.
0: Yeah.
1: So it's amounts, yes. And you pay it, and inshallah, you will have the dua of Prophet Muhammad sallallahu alayhi wa sallam on the day of judgment.
0: And we are taking calls, Mirwan, 9707-2747, anyone that would like to call through, 9707-2747. And there are limited spaces left for anyone who's tuning in from anywhere in Australia, they can participate. I know that there is a sister who, you know, is joining as well from Perth, and you know, some people joining with their family from, you know, Melbourne, and you know, there are places still available. The number to call if you would like to share your experiences of performing Umrah is 9707-2747 or Hajj. You know, if you go to Hajj. And going back to the point about the cost, I remember when I went to Hajj. Back in, when did I go Hajj? In 2006, I paid, I think at that time, $5,500 to perform Hajj. And of course, Hajj is usually a lot more expensive. And now I think it's like around $20,000.
1: Yeah.
0: So things are going a lot more expensive as the years go on.
1: This is your chance to go to Umrah. This is your chance. With Sheikh Ibrahim, who everyone would love to go with Sheikh Ibrahim.
0: Yeah.
1: And he's going to give you stories and lessons. And when you go to a land, it's not simply you go there and take it as its face value, what it is. Oh, Badr, the Battle of Badr. It's Sheikh Ibrahim explaining it in detail. And Sheikh Bilal Halla from the United States of America.
0: Yeah.
1: And Haj Khalid Al-Atyar, who will be there, inshallah, sing Madiyah.
0: Yeah, it's amazing. Well done. And chanting. Yani, subhanAllah.
1: Beautiful. Everyone who's... I've never met someone who has said that I paid for Umrah and I went and done Umrah and I regret spending that money. Not a single person I've ever met. Oh, it looks like we're getting a call.
0: Yep.
1: But there have been people who have spent money on other holidays and regretted it. So why not spend your money in something which you know when you are asked about it on the day of judgment, you'll be able to happily answer about this dollar that you spent on it.
0: Yep.
1: Are we receiving a call, Sheikh?
0: Yep, and we might take our first call. We'll see who we have with us on air. Hello?
2: Hello?
0: Assalamu alaikum.
2: Wa alaikum assalam.
0: Who do we have with us?
2: This is Dima.
0: Dima, how are you, sister Dima?
2: Alhamdulillah, how are you?
0: Barakallahu feekum. Thank you for calling through. And have you been to Hajj or Umrah before?
2: I have not been to Hajj yet. Inshallah, one day I've been to Umrah.
0: MashaAllah.
2: And it was actually, there was only one time, and it was about 1 year ago now.
0: MashaAllah. And how was your experiences?
2: I got to say, it's one of those things you think about pretty much every day for the rest of your life after. And you get affected by it. Yani it's either at the front of your mind or at the back of your mind, and you always want to go back.
0: MashaAllah. And the money that you spent to go and perform Umrah, how did you find the investment?
2: All right, so I actually have an interesting story for this one.
0: Yep.
2: SubhanAllah, and this is something that I've always thought, yani, I've always had it in my heart, the power of intention. Yani, if a person just intends that they want to go Umrah, or they want to do whatever it is of a good deed, you know, they want to perform this good act, Allah will facilitate for them, as long as they have that intention. And I got to say, one of my most consistent dua for like a year before I went Umrah is that I want to visit the Prophet.
0: MashaAllah, who can.
2: So, and just everything just ends up lining up when you have the intention, you have the determination. SubhanAllah. And this is something I've heard from many people. As long as you actually want to visit the Prophet, inshallah, he will. And Allah will facilitate.
0: So would you say it's a life-changing experience when you went?
2: 100% life-changing. And a lot of people, they think, I have to wait until I'm ready. You know what I mean?
0: Yeah.
2: You know, like they wait and they wait and they think, hala, when I'm in a better situation, no, go and inshallah, by the blessings of that place, you'll be in a better situation.
0: Yeah, it helps you be a better person.
2: And I'm telling you, like the way that I went Umrah, it's a long story, I'm not going to share it now, but it was something I never, ever expect. I work at the radio station.
0: MashaAllah, you know, okay.
2: Recognizes my voice. But I work there and I literally had to listen to the ad. And the ghassa was in my heart. Like, I thought Inshallah. I wouldn't be able to go. And subhanAllah, it was facilitated for me.
0: Alhamdulillah. So, Alhamdulillah. What would you say to our listeners that are tuning in now and saying, hold on, you know, I've got a lot on at the moment. And, you know, I think it's around school holidays as well, isn't it?
1: Yeah,
0: it so is. For those, I think they leave just before the school holidays. And I think it will be during the school holidays as well, which is convenient. MashaAllah, okay.
2: That's right, yeah. But I think you know, with anything, you know, when you care about something, you make time for it.
0: Yeah, like if some people out there, they're not very religious at the moment. Maybe they're, you know, snowed under with work and with, you know, their family and children and a lot of pressures. And, you know, to take a step back and reflect upon life and go away from everything and go and, you know, fill up your cup with, you know, religiosity and visiting the grave of Prophet Muhammad sallallahu alaihi wasallam and going and seeing the Kaaba and experiencing that life-changing experience. It's truly something that I know myself, I was, you know, deeply impacted when I went to Hajj back in 2006, and that helped me, you know, change and be even better, inshallah. I encourage all of our dear listeners to do that. Any final advice, Dima, that you'll give to our listeners?
2: I think I just want to reinstate that one point, have the intention. I know it might seem bleak, it might seem like all the doors are closed in your face, like you're unable to go because of this or because of that. Just have the intention. Having the intention is free. No one is charging you anything to just put the intention in your heart that you want to perform Hajj and Umrah, and inshallah, Allah will facilitate.
0: Barakallahu feekum. May Allah bless you, and we appreciate your phone call. Thank you for calling.
2: You're very welcome.
0: Thank you, Dima. Take care. Assalamu alaikum.
2: Wa alaikum assalam.
0: There you have it, dear listeners. The number to call is 9707-2747. And you know what I want, Mother Ruan? I want someone to call through and say, you know what? I'm going to go me and my family to Umrah. That'll be nice. And they can share it on air.
1: That'll be amazing.
0: Someone to a trip of a lifetime. You know, it's not like you're going on a holiday to Honolulu. You're not going to... You can't go to Honolulu. It's not haram, by the way. But if you go and put that money towards, you know, you're supporting yourself and your family to be better Muslims for the love of Prophet Muhammad sallallahu alaihi wasallam, to go to Mecca, to go to Al-Madinah, the two best cities on earth, the blessed lands. The Prophet praised these lands. How wonderful would it be to go there, you know, with yourself or with your family, mashallah, and experience the atmosphere and see the Muslims around you and experience the culture. That's something really special. For anyone that would like to call through and share their experiences, 9707-2747. We are taking your calls. And just to talk a little bit more about the package for those who want to go and perform Umrah, it's you know, less than 2 weeks away. It's not too late to book. And the you can call us to book here on air. Call us and we can take your details. 9707-2747.
1: When Sheikh Ghazi mentioned about a family to call in and say that they've booked, we don't necessarily mean that they've paid in everything by the end of the call. But as Sister Dima said, they sincerely put the intention that, you know what, I've decided I'm going to take my family.
0: Yeah,
1: and
0: that'd be amazing.
1: Know that if you are getting that feeling in your heart, it is Allah Ta'ala creating the guidance in your heart to go to this land. Yani, do you truly believe by you going and obeying Allah and taking your family on this trip to Umrah and spending this money that your life is going to become worse?
0: Yep.
1: No, it's going to become better. Whereas if you maybe perhaps took your family on a separate holiday, a different holiday, it could lead to more of a disastrous result. But as for Umrah, you know that it's going to be blessed. It could be for a good reason. Even if you saved that money all your life and you decided to hold onto it all your life till you got old, what would that money do for you later? Perhaps maybe your child would have been in a troubled situation.
0: Yep.
1: Now you can't pay for the money for him to save him. Work on it while they're young. Grow that love.
0: Open up their eyes to the world. You know, experience that journey of a lifetime. And, you know, with Dr. Sheikh Ibrahim Shafi attending as well, with Sheikh Bilal Halaq from California, and world-renowned Munshid Hajj Khalid Al-Atiyar will also be with them. And I'm sure they'll be doing a lot of chanting and delicious food on the way as well. It's very delicious, the food over there. And of course, we're not going to go for that reason. We're going for our deen, you know, to go and, you know, do something which is great for our akhirah. And, you know, to step away from the dunya, step away from work, step away from everything, and to go and, you know, reset and push yourself to be better as a Muslim. For anyone that is interested or anyone that would like to call on air and announce they want to go to perform Umrah with the group, that they are leaving on the 26th of September to the 6th of October. They'll be traveling with Qatar Airways via Doha. They'll be spending 5 nights at the Star Rotana Al Makkiyah in Medina, approximately 4 minutes walk from Bab al-Salam, which is beautiful, it's very close. And they'll be spending 4 nights at the 5-star Fairmont Mecca, only a few minutes walk from the Haram. And we want to encourage everyone, you know, to try and, you know, attend. You know, if there's any possibility of you attending, you know, it'll be amazing to go and experience this journey of a lifetime.
1: And there's going to be a schedule in place. You're not going to be going there and you're going to be wake up one day and you're not sure what to do or how you the day
0: it's will all organized.
1: Go. Everything is organized for you. Yeah. I'm pretty sure you don't share what some of the sites they will visit. Among the sites that I'm sure that they're going to visit is they will be visiting the site of Badr, the battlefield of Badr, where Badr took place.
0: The 7 mosques as well,
1: correct.
0: And
1: also Mount Uhud, they'll be going to Uhud, and also inshallah Jabal Nur, and also where the uncle of the Prophet sallallahu alayhi wasallam, Hamza,
0: is buried. Mashallah.
1: Among other places which they will go, other visits include the 7 mosques, Masjid al-Fatah, Masjid al-Qiblatain, the cave of Bani Haram, and there's many, many other historical locations that they'll be visiting inshallah. As for Mecca, they plan to visit Arafat, Muzdalifa, Mina, and so on. Naam Sheikh.
0: Yeah, and it's going to be a truly wonderful experience. $5,900 for anyone that's interested in attending. And, you know, you can book now. It's still not too late. You know, we're not saying you have to pay right now, straight away. You can call through and you can talk to the brothers who are organizing that trip. Have you been, Marwan, or you haven't been yet?
1: I have been.
0: Oh, you have been, mashallah.
1: I went in school in year 12.
0: Mashallah.
1: Yeah, at that time, it was a hard situation, to be honest, in my life at the moment. And I just went up to my dad and I said, Dad, I want to go Umrah. I never thought in my life that it would be done, you know? I just thought I was just going to go give it a shot. But it was unrealistic in my mind, especially before, when you're in school, you also don't know the price of things.
0: Yep.
1: So, like, you'd see an amount and you think that's so, like, in my mind, the amount, like, I think I paid 4,500, which was still a while ago. So, the price of 5,900 is good.
0: Yep.
1: 4,500 I paid. And at that time, it was like, in my mind, this is like $20,000 my dad's got to put on
0: me. Yeah, it's like a huge amount of money back then.
1: So then I went up to him and then I'm like, Dad, can I go? He's like, yeah, sure. And then how much it cost? And good he just man. Facilitated, yeah. And then my dad and mom had paid for me to go, alhamdulillah. And we went, me and my friends, we went there and it was just a whole experience. And I remember leading up to it, we watched videos of Medina and Mecca, but there is nothing like being there.
0: Yep.
1: Every single photo I have seen of the Green Dome, where in which Prophet Muhammad sallallahu alayhi wa sallam under it is buried. It marks where he is buried. No photo is like seeing it in real life. Yep. Not a single photo that I've seen is resembles it truly how it is in real life. And going to Al-Baqi'a and you're going through there and you see the grave of Imam Malik and where the Prophet sallallahu alayhi wa sallam's son is buried and is Ibrahim and seeing Uthman.
0: Yep.
1: Where Uthman radiallahu anhu is buried and going to all these specific locations in which only by going with a hamla would you be able to know where all of them are buried. Yep. At least you'd be able to know. At least you have to go once.
0: Yep.
1: Because as you know, Sheikh, now it's not marked who is buried where.
0: Yeah.
1: It's not marked who is buried where. The wives of the Prophet sallallahu alayhi wasallam, they are marked, they are buried in a specific location and it's a bit further away. So only when I was going with the Hamla would Sheikh Salim, I went to Sheikh Salim at the time, he would tell us that the wife of Prophet Muhammad sallallahu alayhi wasallam is buried there, Imam Malik is buried here, and he shows the importance and value they set in preserving the religion.
0: Yep.
1: To the extent that even after they have removed all their names, they know in which or who is buried where.
0: MashaAllah. Okay. And for anyone that would like to call through and participate in today's conversation, you can call through on 9707-2747. And share your experiences of performing Umrah or Hajj and how did that change your life. That would love to hear from our dear listeners. 9707-2747. And if anyone would like to book for this amazing trip, you can contact our brother on 0426-236-618. You can contact our brother Hadi, and I'll say the number again. 0426-236-618, and we'll share that number a bit later on as well.
1: And you know, to be honest with you, going with a hamla, so going with a group, sometimes, especially nowadays, you might find the idea of it uncomfortable. The idea of traveling with people you don't know. I remember before I was going, I was thinking, what do you mean I'm gonna go travel now with people I've never met before, like in a bus? We went at the bus at the time, and travel on plane and people I've never met before. But then one of my friends explained it to me in a very good way. He said that when his father had went, he said every single person who he was at the who was on the group with him at the time, till today, and this was years after, they still speak about the experience together and they became the best of friends on that trip.
0: By the blessings of Medina. Yeah, I remember when I went with my friends, subhanAllah.
1: I still hear you talking about them.
0: Yeah. It was truly a special journey. Subhanallah. I went with Sheikh Wissam and Sheikh Shadi at that time, and you know, Haji Hana and many of our brothers and sisters who are so dear to me, subhanAllah. And you know, you build a bond, you know, subhanAllah al-Azim.
1: It's not like you feel left behind or left out. You constantly feel included and you build and develop bonds which you will keep for the rest of your life. You have those bonds, and are like, now when I come to the mosque, prior to it, I never knew of them, nor did they know of me. And then at the, when we're on the journey together, you just, subhanAllah, it just happens where you become the best of friends and you share that brotherhood until today, where we speak about those experiences of that time.
0: Yeah, it's something truly a journey of a lifetime. So if anyone would like to share the experiences of performing Hajj or Umrah, they can contact us on 9707-2747. And, you know, something that, you know, I reflect upon when I went, subhanAllah al-Azim, how, you know, you long to go there again. Once you go once, you have that, you know, passion and desire, and you hope that you go every year from there. Yeah. But, you know, obviously,
1: And it's like, not, but anyone can come up with an excuse.
0: Yeah.
1: Anyone can come up with an excuse and say, oh, I'm not able to go every year, or there's situations that arises. But truly, if you have the intention in your heart to go and you work towards it, even if it's saving a certain amount every year, you tell yourself, I'm going to save this amount every single day and I'm going to spend on the Umrah trip, you'll find yourself able to go. Of course, with the blessing of Allah Ta'ala and Allah Ta'ala facilitating it. But if you want to come up with an excuse, with excuses to not go, the shaitan is going to give you a whole book full of them.
0: Yeah.
1: If you want to find excuses to not go, you want to find the ability to go, you have to push yourself.
0: Yeah.
1: Because the shaitan doesn't want you to take that step. Why? Because he knows by going to Medina, by going to Mecca, the land, the air, the wind of Medina is blessed.
0: Yeah.
1: He obviously doesn't want you in that environment.
0: Yeah. It's definitely a blessing. And, you know, to think that the rewards of the one who prays in Al-Madina Al-Munawwara is significantly multiplied. Significantly multiplied. It's not like praying anywhere, you know, in general. When you pray in Masjid al-Nabawi al-Sharif, the Prophet's Mosque, the report, you know, the reward is significantly multiplied. So you can fill up your pan of good deeds in a very short time. Subhanallah al-Azim. And what about the one who prays in al-Haram, in Mecca? Subhanallah al-Azim. It's the reward is even greater. We'll take our next caller, Brother Marwan. We'll see who we have with us on here. Let's see who we have. Hello? Hello?
3: Hello, assalamu alaikum.
0: Wa alaikum assalam wa rahmatullah.
3: You'll speak, I don't know if you can tell by my voice who you're speaking with.
0: I definitely can. Someone that's dear to my heart. How are you, Brother Muhammad?
3: Alhamdulillah. I'm just enjoying listening to you both on the radio, mashallah.
0: Barakallahu feekum. And I actually was, I sent a video of you recently that you went to perform Umrah last year, I think, was it?
3: Yeah, I performed it the year before.
0: Yep.
3: And I wanted to call in because I actually wanted to share an experience I had in the Umrah.
0: MashaAllah, tafadhal.
3: So I went with the Umrah group, the same one that's going this year.
0: Naam.
3: And this is the one where they take you around, they take you to certain places. It's very different to other people out there or other groups out there. They make sure you almost live the life of the Prophet and the companions.
0: Allah.
3: The Prophet alayhi salatu wasalam and his companions, Ridwanullah alayhim, in a way where each place where the companions were, they will take you there, what they did, who they were, what was their impact on Islam. And so, subhanAllah, yani we were doing what we were doing from the ibadat and the acts of worship. And then one of the nights, I was consumed in working in the da'wah, in helping and assisting in this trip, because I was one of the ones helping out.
0: MashaAllah.
3: And subhanAllah, I had something on my bucket list. Something personal and secret to me.
0: No.
3: Something that I never told anyone about. That I wished, my heart wished I would get it. It was something, a matter of goodness, yani. But it's not something easily attainable in this world. Subhanallah, I was working with the intention that inshallah, one day I achieve this. And we had just finished from the trips. We came back. I was exhausted. I said, I'm going to go visit the grave of the Prophet alayhi salatu wasalam one last time. Even though my boy was telling me it needs sleep and we had an early wake up.
0: Subhanallah.
3: But I said, no, I'm going to go. I'm going to force myself because there's no way my eyes will close without seeing the grave of the Prophet alayhi salatu wasalam that night. So I said, let's go in the hopes I see yani something good happens to me. And I went and I said what I said to the Prophet alayhi salatu wasalam between me and him, and I walked off. And then, yani, in a way, I never expected that matter which I wished to attain in my life, subhanallah, I had acquired it. And I achieved that last piece of the bucket list in which I wanted to, yani, a matter that would make me happy in life. So the reason I'm saying this, this was an experience. This is not a random experience you have yani, in Yagun or Bangstown.
0: Yeah, subhanAllah.
3: This is an experience you have in the lands of the Prophet alayhi salatu wasalam. And I went and I had many experiences, and that was one of them. Mashallah. One of those great experiences that I will never ever forget. And because of that, I'm still benefiting until today because of it. I would encourage anyone who is hesitant, should I go, shouldn't I go, financial. I was in the same position. Financially, I was not the best. And I relied on Allah and I went. I said, the money is going to go and it's going to come. But at least if it goes in the right way, I benefit from my hereafter.
1: Exactly. Yep.
3: And wallahi, it worked out.
0: MashaAllah.
1: That's the best scale to use. Alhamdulillah.
0: MashaAllah.
3: Alhamdulillah. And there's another story. I don't know if you guys have time.
1: We do have time. We love that you're speaking, brothers. For those who don't know, this is the social media. Amazing man. Brother Zahab, please give him a follow as well.
3: This is the servant for the da'wah, Brother Zahab. So there was one of the days we all went as a group to Jabal Uhud. If anyone doesn't know, Jabal Uhud is this massive mountain.
1: I remember when
3: which
1: I was
3: praised by the Prophet peace be upon him. You guys mentioned it.
1: Yeah, but I remember when I was younger, when they used to give us these stories, I used to think like it's a hill, you know? Then when I went there,
0: it's like 13 kilometers wide.
3: And you keep looking and you keep turning your span of vision and you're like, when's it going to end? And it doesn't end, it keeps going.
0: MashaAllah, yeah, it's beautiful.
3: And you know what we did when we went there as a group, of course. But because everyone's there, you build a friendship, like it becomes like a family. So everyone was like, let's go back again at night. And we went around 3 a.m. at night.
0: MashaAllah.
3: So 3 o'clock at night, we go to Jabal Uhud. And wallahi al-azim, I swear by the one who created me, I experienced a peace I never felt before or after that night.
0: Allahu Akbar.
3: Mashallah. I went there and we sat down where the Prophet, peace be upon him, sat. We enjoyed our moments there. We made dua. We prayed in the place that he prayed, alayhi salatu wassalam.
0: MashaAllah.
3: And then there was a spot on the mountain. They said to me, this is where the hand of the Prophet, peace be upon him, was.
0: Allahu Akbar.
3: And so I went there, and I went with my father at the time, and two people. It was just us. There was no one else. We were there by ourselves at night.
0: MashaAllah.
3: And then I went up to that spot and I smelled a smell I actually cannot describe to anyone as much as I try to. When I say sweeter than honey, I literally mean it's a smell you can't explain it.
0: Mashallah.
3: Misk or ambar or oud, all of these are nice, but it's something that is out of our ability to explain.
0: Mashallah.
3: So I went there and I smelled that smell, and then my father came and he started praising the Prophet alayhi salatu wasalam. So he started doing the chants about Rasulullah sallallahu alayhi wasalam. He started saying, and then out of nowhere, people from all types of countries, there was people from Morocco at night.
0: MashaAllah, who can?
3: People from Morocco, people from

0: we, phone calls. We're going to get you back on.
1: May Allah reward you. Thank you for sharing that lovely experience with us.
2: I mean, answer the calls and don't forget the intention, inshallah. Hopefully, whoever's listening, they come and join this beautiful once-in-a-lifetime opportunity.
1: Inshallah. Barakallahu feek.
2: As-salamu
1: alaykum. Wa alaykum wa rahmatullah. And there you have it, brothers and sisters. We're going to take our next call. Let's see who we have with us on air. Hello?
3: As-salamu alaykum.
1: Wa alaykum as-salamu wa rahmatullahi wa barakatuh. It's someone from Saudi Arabia. Who could be calling us from Saudi Arabia?
0: We have a few ideas of you, maybe.
1: Who do we have with us?
3: From, you have brother Yusuf Sabbagh.
1: Yusuf Sabbagh. How are you, brother Yusuf?
3: Yeah. Alhamdulillah. Alhamdulillah. Mishta'in.
1: Allahu barakatuh.
3: I heard the conversation. I said I have to call and give my input.
0: Yeah, alhamdulillah, you did. It's beautiful. But this is someone who's like, someone might say a local there now.
1: MashaAllah, who
3: can. I remember my first time I went Umrah was with Marwan.
0: It was. Yes, and that was a funny story just to begin with, even before we went. Tell them the story, Brother Yusuf, before you even left for travel.
3: I'll give a bit of a background, a little summary.
1: Yep.
3: SubhanAllah, this was pre-COVID. I was saving to go Hajj.
1: Yep.
3: And I really wanted to go Hajj.
1: MashaAllah.
3: But SubhanAllah, COVID hit. And no one was able to go overseas. And I was looking at my savings. I'm like, if I'm going to be saving to go Hajj, it's going to be quite difficult.
1: Yep.
3: Then post-COVID, there was a group going for Umrah. And I said, I want to go Hajj. So I didn't want to go with them. I said, let me save a bit more. But then, subhanAllah, the day before, one of the boys, Muhammad Wasim Jawana, shout out to him. I was speaking to him at night, and he was telling me, he mentioned the saying of the Prophet, sallallahu alayhi wa sallam,
1: Hajj
3: qabla an la tuhizu. And you make Hajj while you can before you can't. And during the time of COVID, we've seen that as a reality. People who want to go Hajj and do Umrah were able to during COVID.
1: Yeah.
3: And when he told me that, and the next morning, subhanAllah, I was in my car and I was listening to an inshuda by Brother Muhammad Khair.
1: No.
3: And he was talking about man minsa, and you won't forget the days that you spent in Mecca and Medina and how nice they were. And I was listening to it and I'm like, why can't I go? What's stopping me? You know, if I want to go Hajj, inshallah, I'll go another time. But now I have an opportunity to go for Umrah. Alhamdulillah, financially, I had the money.
1: Yep.
3: You know, time-wise, I was working. I was like, it was part-time. So I'm like, worst case, I won't go to work for a bit.
1: Yep.
3: And what's stopping me? And this was the day of the trip, by the way. Marwan had already booked and all the boys were ready to go to the airport in a couple of hours. And I was just like, you know what?
1: The same day.
3: Nothing's stopping me. Let me call. The same day.
1: Wow, that's amazing.
3: I'm like, let me call in. Let me try my luck, as they say.
1: Yep.
3: So when I called the brother responsible for the trip.
0: Yeah, first he called me. You called me and I said, there's no chance.
3: Yeah, first of all, Marwan said, Marwan immediately goes, no chance. What are you saying? Day off, morning off, you want to come with us?
0: Like, well, I'm on the way to the airport.
1: Wow. That's amazing. Yeah.
3: SubhanAllah, I spoke to the brother and he managed to sort it out.
1: Yep.
3: And SubhanAllah, I went and SubhanAllah, there's a saying, there's a munshid, there's an inshuda, they say, رَعَ اللَّهُ أَيَّامًا تَقَدَّتْ بِطَيْبَةٍ مَا عَرَفْتُ لَهَا قَدْرًا لَيَانِ وِصَالٍ لَوْ تُبَاعُ شَرَيْتُهَا بِرُوحِ لَكِنْ لَا تُبَاعُ وَلَا تُشْرَى. And the days that I spent in Medina, also I spent in Mecca, they are so valuable that you only realize their value, I'm not going to say when you go, but when you leave.
1: Allah.
3: You feel like there is something that you experience that, it's priceless.
1: MashaAllah.
3: Alhamdulillah.
1: I want to stop you there, Brother Yusuf. I want to ask you, what advice would you give to our brothers and sisters tuning in right now and they're like, yeah, I would love to go, but what would you say to them?
3: My thing is, and the reason that, the thing that made me book the day of, is now I had an opportunity. Now you have an opportunity.
1: Yep.
3: You don't know what might happen tomorrow.
1: Yep.
3: But today you have an opportunity.
1: Yep.
3: Take the opportunity. If there are factors in the way, try to see if you're able to move them around so that you can go.
1: Yeah.
3: Because

0: It is an experience that out of the hundreds of people I've seen in my lifetime, now here, being in Jeddah, being in Saudi Arabia, every time I hear that our group's going down, I go see them at Mecca and Medina and I see the happiness on their face.
1: Allah.
0: And after that, I've taken crowds. I took them to the Kaaba for the first time and I see them tear up and cry.
1: Yeah.
0: And never in my life have I ever heard of a person who went and went back and said, oh, I regretted that. I should have saved my money. Never.
1: No one ever.
0: This is unheard of.
1: And so it's a blessing from God to enable one to go there as well. Allah facilitates such goodness for one. So one should not forget that also. Barakallahu fik, Brother Yusuf. Thank you so much for your call. We have another call on the other line. They've been waiting, so we'll let you go there. Thank you so much for the call. And we hope to see you soon.
2: What time is it in Saudi, Yusuf?
0: It's 11:40.
1: Ah, mashallah.
0: 11:40 in the afternoon.
1: Barakallahu fik. Don't forget us in your supplication.
0: Inshallah. I hope to see you soon, Haj Rosin, and the rest of the listeners.
1: Inshallah.
0: Very soon,
1: inshallah. Inshallah. Keep us in your dua. Wa alaikum salam. Thank you, habibi.
0: Inshallah.
1: And we'll see who else we have with us on the line. Hello.
3: Assalamu alaikum.
1: Wa alaikum salam wa rahmatullah.
3: I'm Yusuf's brother, Omar. I just got emotional hearing my brother.
1: Allahu Akbar.
3: I was with him, subhanAllah, yeah.
1: Allahu Akbar.
3: MashaAllah, Allah yahmi. SubhanAllah.
2: Did you know Yusuf was calling Omar?
3: No, subhanAllah. I just heard, I'm like, is that my brother on the phone? I go, Yusuf? No, it must be recorded.
1: No, it's not recorded.
3: In Jeddah. I go, no, this must be live.
1: Yeah, subhanAllah.
3: Yeah, subhanAllah. What can I say? I was lucky to go before COVID.
1: Yep.
3: And the way that it came about was I had a dream, subhanAllah. I saw my parents at the Kaaba and I was going there. And then I didn't know that my parents had already booked the Umrah trip. And then I was telling them my dream and they said, yeah, we're going. My dad was saying, and his wife, my mum, and your brother, Ibrahim, and Hamoudi, and my sister.
1: Allah.
3: And I decided to join, subhanAllah. I thought, wow, so okay, I must be in this trip because I, subhanAllah, saw a dream that I was at the Kaaba. And it was in 2019.
1: Allah.
3: And mashallah, subhanAllah, like I've traveled like maybe 67 countries. And I always, subhanAllah, in the past, you should think that I'll delay it. That it's something that you do when you're a bit older. I don't know why I had that mindset. But then the first time I went, I've gone nowhere but Umrah year after year, subhanAllah, because you get this sense of wanting to go back. The more you go, the more you want to go back because you experience the blessing, the serenity, the peace, the love, subhanAllah, the khushu'. Like, it's just something, it's hard to imagine until you get there. You won't understand completely the meaning of all these words until you go there and you can't take it off. Like, you experience it. You can't deny it. Like, it's just like, it's a different world. Like, even the sun, like, you can look at the sun without getting your eyes hurt. Like, I mean,
1: it's you can't explain it. It's truly surreal feeling.
3: SubhanAllah. And like, just that you sleep 2 hours and 2 hours is enough. Like, I was there once for 3 months. Honestly, I slept minimal, like, I would sleep 2-3 hours. And day after day after day, I never had this urge to want to sleep. I was sustained with little sleep. You cannot do that in this part of the world at all. 5 hours is not enough for you here. But I'm telling you, 2 hours of sleep was enough. And honestly, I can't deny it. Like, I experienced it. Like, it's just a different part of the world. And you truly feel the blessings if your intention is sincere.
2: I wish I was there with you.
1: May Allah bless you and protect you. And what would you say to our listeners that are tuning in now and saying, wow, that sounds amazing, but I can't go?
3: Right now, honestly, like I never, ever, ever thought that I would experience Umrah at a younger age. And after I went the first time, I had so much regret that it wasn't the first trip and that I had intended to make it my last trip. And another thing, it's not an easy task. Like, it's, you need to be fit. Like, it's exhausting. So if you think, oh, when I get older, good luck, because you probably need a wheelchair when you go, because there's a lot of masakka, anjad, yani. You go when you're young, go now. Believe me, if you have if you even have 10% of the thought of wanting to go, book now, because once you go, I feel like everything after that, your life will just change forever.
1: MashaAllah, Ken.
3: I mean, and you've got the opportunity now. You never know what will happen tomorrow.
1: Yep.
3: Tomorrow may not come for you. So
1: yep.
3: Go now whilst today is still here.
1: Barakallah feek. Thank you so much for your call.
3: Inshallah. Barakallah feek.
1: Thank you for that experience. And inshallah, we go together again one day.
3: Inshallah. Barakallah feek.
1: Ameen.
3: Wa
1: alaikum assalam wa rahmatullah. Brother Marwan, it's now 6:46 in the studio. And I want someone to call through and give us some good news that they were going to go. I want to, hopefully we've inspired someone out there to say, you know what, I'm going to go.
2: Maybe we should start off by giving them the number.
1: The number to call is 9... Yeah, go on, sorry.
2: The number is 97072747 to call in. But also the number to actually register for Umrah is contact the number 0426. Actually, I'll give you time to go to your notes app. Go to your notes app. Yep. 0426236618. That's to ask any questions or to register, inshallah. Like we said, everything included, 5-star hotels, all close. Like, it's just an amazing deal. Airways are with Qatar via Doha. So it's just amazing, actually amazing.
1: I want someone to call through now, 97072747. And
2: give us some good news.
1: Yeah, I want someone to tell me that, you know, I want to go now. And it's not too late, by the way. There's still a few weeks away. It'll be in the school holidays pretty much. When is the school holidays, brother?
2: Yusuf booked on the morning off, but let's not wait.
1: Yeah, no, we're not going to wait for the morning off. When is the school holidays? School holidays, New South Wales. Let's have a look. The school holidays are going to be from, 28th of September. So pretty much from... Yeah.
2: Basically, just a couple of days off.
1: Yeah.
2: But basically, like, you're talking, like, just like amazing. Yeah. Everything amazing about it.
1: When you go there, your life-changing experience, it's something that you feel sorry for those who choose to go on a holiday to other places instead of that. Like, what are you doing?
2: And
1: you want to go to Fiji. You want to go to Bali. You want to go to Honolulu. You want to go to, you know, Dubai. What are you doing? Go and experience the experience of a lifetime, where you go and, you know, as a Muslim, you see the Kaaba, you go and visit the Prophet's Mosque, 5-star hotels, and the, you know, highly experienced mashayikh, well-renowned chanter.
2: If you're saving towards
1: a 5-star hotel, it's all a car.
2: If you're saving towards a car and you say, no, but I want to buy this car first, the car can go instantly. But this experience you have by going Mecca and Medina, imagine on the Day of Judgment, if you re-looked at your life and, oh, you bought the car, you'd be disappointed in yourself. But if you looked at, you spent that money to go to Umrah, think about how happy you'd be in that moment. And those who are caught up with work, or right now work's very busy, know that that's part of the test of this world.
1: Yeah.
2: Every single time you feel yourself about to do an act of obedience, what? You'll get yourself busy. Yeah. Why? Because the shaitan doesn't want you to go. You'll only get more and more busy.
1: Yeah, so the number to call is 97072747. If you would like to, you know, go to perform Umrah, it's $5,900 and they're leaving on the 24th of September. I think it's 24th of September, if I got my bearings right here there. 26th of September. So you got a bit of time. And they come back on the 4th of October, I believe. I've lost my bearings here. Where's my notes? So anyone that is interested, we'd love to hear from you to tell us that, yep, I want to go. And you can call 97072747 or the number to call if you would like to organize. You can contact 0426236618 to inquire or register.
2: And you want to talk about what does it mean to be in Medina? What does it mean? Look at those who are highly righteous. Imam Malik, radiallahu anhu. Imam Malik, who is among the former Dhahib, who is a highly righteous scholar. Imam Malik, who he was from the people of Medina, he only performed Hajj once in his life.
1: Yep.
2: When someone was to ask why that was the case, it's because Imam Malik feed to die in any other land than the land in which Prophet Muhammad sallallahu alaihi wasallam also passed away on. He wanted to be buried in Medina. This is the love he had for the land of Prophet Muhammad sallallahu alaihi wasallam. Imam Malik wouldn't ride an animal in the land of Medina out of fear that the animal would trample where the Prophet sallallahu alaihi wasallam stood. He would go on the outskirts of Medina and go through.
1: Allah.
2: But Imam Malik radiallahu anhu, he wouldn't mention a hadith, he wouldn't have a hadith session except that he would wear the best of his perfumes, he would be on full purification, and then he would sit together. And if, and it happened, where he was telling a hadith, he was relating a hadith of Prophet Muhammad sallallahu alaihi wasallam, and there was an animal that came and attacked him, and he attacked him, and attacked him, and attacked him, a little scorpion, hit him, and hit him, and hit him. Imam Malik, he didn't want to interrupt the words of Rasulullah sallallahu alaihi wasallam, so he continued and continued and withstood that pain. Allah. That's the love Imam Malik has for Prophet Muhammad sallallahu alaihi wasallam. So how about us? Shouldn't we strive and want to put our money towards visiting this land? What was the sweetness of the Imam Malik radiallahu anhu? What was the sweetness he had in his heart for this land? What are all those who are calling in? And every single person, all are saying, go to Medina, go to Medina, go to Medina. It's because, it's not because they're trying to get, oh, look, I'm trying to make him spend his money in a different way while I'm saving. No, it's because they care about you. They want you to invest in your hereafter.
1: Yeah. And the number to call, if you would like to inquire about performing Umrah, leaving on the 26th of September, returning on the 6th of October, is 04-26-236-618. 04-26-236-618. And the package is $5,900, excluding the visa. And it's 5-star hotels, transfer, all expenses covered while you are there. Breakfast is covered, I believe. Daily breakfast, all transfers, series, private bus
2: tours. Everything included, everything. And basically, the Haramain, spend the amount and you're there.
1: That's it, khalas. You know, it's an experience of a lifetime. Subhanallah al-Azim.
2: Don't be someone who tries to cut corners to try to save costs, especially in something like this, because there have been situations in which if you do not have someone who is trustworthy with you, someone who's learned the religion, someone who's performed it and is experienced in it, and experienced in it, why? Because you have the knowledge of how to perform it, you would struggle. You will struggle. Because there are so many people who go and think they are performing Umrah or think they are performing Hajj, and we are getting a call. Let's see what this is.
1: Yeah, let's take this call, inshallah. See who we have with us. Hello.
4: Assalamu alaikum.
1: Wa alaikum assalam wa rahmatullah. Who do we have with us?
4: Saeed.
1: Brother Saeed, barakallahu feekum.
4: How are you, Sheikh Ghazi?
1: Alhamdulillah.
4: How are you?
2: Amazing, alhamdulillah. Thank you so much for calling in. We're happy that we hear your voice.
4: Me too, barakallahu feekum. So when I heard your voice, I said, and especially the topic that you guys are talking about, I thought I might give you a call and share my experience too.
1: Yeah.
4: Because mashallah, man, it's one of the memorable trips that you can ever have or do during your lifetime.
1: Yeah.
4: Subhanallah. I remember 2 years ago, there was a war in Lebanon and I was there, and specifically in the south of Lebanon.
1: Yep.
4: And, it was really bad and everyone was moving out and we're moving out to the north as well. So the situation wasn't really good. And you couldn't even book flights to get out. So the situation was very risky and it was, very difficult to book a ticket and to actually travel.
1: No.
4: Where at the same time, the Australian group were doing the Umrah at that time, the exact same time.
1: Oh, mashallah.
4: So we moved from south to north of Lebanon. That was on Sunday. Monday morning, I woke up and I said to my wife, look, I think we're going to go Umrah tomorrow.
1: Allah, mashallah.
4: Wow. She goes, are you serious? We just moved like to a different house, different area. I said, it needs it.
1: Yeah.
4: Because regardless how much stress you have, once you get there, you feel something completely different. All that is gone.
1: Mashallah.
4: So I said, we need that refreshment. So subhanAllah, it was very difficult. to book a ticket, but if I said if Allah facilitates it, it's gonna work.
1: Mashallah.
4: So we did it and we never regret it.
1: Mashallah.
4: Even though the prices were doubled and it was very challenging to actually get there, but once you get there and you enter the Rawda and you pray in the Rawda, it's just an amazing feeling. You stand there and thinking that Prophet Muhammad sallallahu alaihi wasallam, this is the same spot that he used to stand, where he used to stand, where he used to sit with his companions. You praying now, and the body of the Prophet sallallahu alaihi wasallam is right next to you. I can't describe it.
1: So what would you say to our listeners that are listening right now, that are considering possibly going, but you know it is $5,900, and you know it's, you know, they have to go away from their family, from their work. What would you say to them to encourage them to take this trip of a lifetime?
4: Sometimes we plan ahead for holidays and we don't even doubt it. So we plan for it, we save for it, and we say we're gonna go regardless what happens. And sometimes we stop our business, our work, our company to go. This is one of the trips that you will never regret. And we need that refreshment. We need that belonging.
1: Yep.
4: And there's no way to explain it unless you experience it.
1: Yep, definitely. Barakallahu feek. Thank you very much for calling through. We appreciate you sharing your experience.
4: You're welcome. Barakallahu feekum. And may Allah reward you greatly. You Ghazi and Marwan.
1: Barakallahu feekum. May Allah bless you. May Allah bless all of our brothers and sisters. Thank you for calling through.
4: Assalamu alaikum.
1: Wa alaikum assalam wa rahmatullah. I think we're going to take one more call, inshallah. We'll see who we have with us on air. Hello? Hello?
5: Hello, assalamu alaikum.
1: Wa alaikum assalam wa rahmatullah. Who do we have with us?
5: Akram Baghdadi.
2: MashaAllah, Akram, how are you? This is one of my travel companions as well.
1: MashaAllah.
5: Yes, Marwan was one of the brothers I would meet.
2: Yes, MashaAllah. Akram was a very giving man on the trip. He'd shout everyone, give it with you. Isn't that amazing? He's someone who I developed a bond with. Anjad, the first time I see him at a meeting, I said, bro, who's this guy? After that, we loved each other.
1: MashaAllah, Ken. What do you...
5: I just wanted to share my experience with Umrah when I went with Marwan, subhanAllah. Yep. But before that, I'd just like to say about a dream I had when I was about 14 or 15.
1: No.
5: I had a dream of two angels approaching me and they took me up to the sky.
1: MashaAllah.
5: They took me back down and I was in Mecca.
1: Allah.
5: And I remember seeing the Kaaba in my dream with a big golden portrait of the Prophet's face on it.
1: Allah.
5: Now, from that time, I was hoping that I can one day go to Umrah. And subhanAllah, the first time I went, and Brother Marwan was with us, and the first time I saw the Kaaba in Mecca, it was a different feeling. I had dua planned and written down that I wanted to say when I first see the Kaaba. Wallah, for all the brothers and sisters listening, when you first see the Kaaba and the aura it emits, the dua you say is different to the dua you had in mind.
1: Allah.
5: So I encourage everyone, whoever can, and inshallah, have the intention to go.
1: Inshallah.
5: But please try to go to experience this wonderful trip. And I heard you as well, Sheikh Ghazi, from before, talking about the hotels, 5-star, all of that. When you get there, you do not care about the hotels. You do not care about what you eat. You do not care where you sleep. As long as you're next to the Prophet or next to the Kaaba, it is an amazing experience. Trust me, my brothers and sisters, please go and do this trip of a lifetime. You will not regret it.
1: Barakallah feek. Thank you very much, Akram, for sharing that experience. And we hope that all of our brothers and sisters are motivated and encouraged by your words. Thank you very much for calling through. Ameen wa iyyakum.
5: Assalamu
1: alaikum. Assalam wa rahmatullah. Well, there you have it, dear listeners. That's all the time we have for today. we hope to maybe have another program tomorrow to encourage more people to join. There is still time to join. Not a lot of time left to book your places. And finally, before we get off air, because the adhan is about to start for Maghrib, the number to call is 0426-236-618. For anyone that's interested or want to make inquiries, the cost is $5,900 and it pretty much covers all the expenses. Obviously, it doesn't cover the cost of the visa, but it covers all the package, including the hotels and the transfers and the breakfast and the travel expenses, the bus trip, the train, and all that's all covered. The number to call again is 0426-236-618. And thank you for tuning in, brothers and sisters. 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

The status of women in Islam. Praise be to Allah, the Lord of the worlds. We thank Allah for the blessing of Islam and humbly ask Him to raise the rank of Prophet Muhammad and to protect his nation from that which he fears for it. May Allah grant us the sincere intentions and the proper comprehension. Dear brothers and sisters, the issue of the emancipation of women is something that has occupied the minds of many of the Western and Eastern people since the 19th century and is still occupying the minds of those people today. Entire organizations have been set up and many debates have been ignited. Many people supported it and many others opposed it. As Muslims, it is a major concern for us to present the truth of our view on the subject based on the lights and the guidance of the rules of the religion of Islam. That is, what conforms to the rules of the religion and does not negate it. The critics of Islam who misunderstand its teachings have endeavored to present the religion of Islam as an enemy for the women, a religion that would degrade their status to its lowest and would consider them an object or a piece of worthless luggage. Of course, this is entirely untrue. And probably this is one of the methods that the opponents of Islam implement to distract the people away from studying and learning the essentials of Islam. Therefore, we decided to discuss that subject for two reasons. First, to protect the Muslims from the ill ideas of the atheists, which contradict the methodologies of the believers. Secondly, to remove the barriers of suspicion and misunderstanding surrounding the rules of Islam that exist among many non-Muslims. We do this because we are certain that it is right for every human being to believe sincerely in the message of our Prophet Muhammad sallallahu alaihi wasallam and to accept the consequences of the laws revealed to him, whether they relate to women or to any other matter.

The issue of women, her role, status, and social relations is one of the major areas of difference between Muslim communities in Muslim countries and Western non-Muslim societies, both in earlier times and today. Previously, the burden of the culture inheritance of the Greeks and the Romans used to be on the shoulders of the European women. To the earlier Europeans, women had no value, and there was no consideration for their opinion. Many times they wondered whether women had a human soul or an animal soul. They thought it was sufficient to teach women matters of cooking and sewing and the like. What a woman owned was under the disposal of her husband. According to these ignorant early Europeans, the woman was the source of sins and the one who drove Adam to a great sin from which humans are still suffering the consequences until today. And of course, this belief of theirs is wrong because the prophets are incapable of committing major sins. Therefore, the few examples of the past which is contrary to this rule of some of the women who managed to attain positions of rulership were not initiated by men's convictions that women have high status in general, but rather by the purpose to preserve the ruling pertaining to inheritance in those countries, irrespective of whether the person, man or woman, was capable for that position or not. This occurred at a time when the Muslim women worked alongside the men in establishing the welfare and well-being of society at large. She enjoyed both rights and responsibilities. She earned rewards for her good deeds and was held accountable for her sins. She had full rights to earn property and engage in trade, and her husband could only access her wealth with her consent, even if that wealth originally came from him. As Allah said in the Quran, in Surah An-Nisa, Ayah 20, وَآتَيْتُمْ إِحْدَاهُنَّ قِنْطَارًا فَلَا تَأْخُذُوا مِنْهُ شَيْئًا. This ayah means that if a husband gives his wife a large sum of money, it is not permissible for him to take back any part of it unless she gives it willingly. Even if the man is facing financial hardship and the wife is wealthy, he may not take a single penny from her wealth without her consent. One day, the Prophet sallallahu alaihi wasallam addressed the women and encouraged them to give charity. One of the female companions was financially well off, while her husband was poor. When she informed the Prophet sallallahu alaihi wasallam of their situation, he told her that she would receive an additional reward for giving charity to her husband. Although her husband was in a difficult financial situation, he never took anything from his wife's wealth without her permission. The Muslim women's dowry, whatever amount is agreed upon in the marriage contract, is her personal right, not the right of her father or family. Her femininity does not prevent her from acquiring knowledge or teaching it. As a result, she may attain high levels of religious status, scholarship, and distinction that only few men reach. Both men and women would come to her seeking knowledge. She would be the teacher, and they would be the students. Among such distinguished women was Lady Aisha, who attained the level of ijtihad, and scholars would seek knowledge from her. Likewise, Ummu Darda, one of the female companions, also taught men.
The renowned scholar of Ash-Sham, Ibn Asakir, had approximately 90 female teachers, that is, female sheikhs, from whom he learned. This is in addition to his male teachers. Like Ibn Asakir, many scholars of Islam were taught by women. Muslim women were present in all areas of life. In schools, factories, fields, shops, homes, and even on the battlefield. Muslim women were permitted to bring their cases before the Muslim judge if they experienced injustice. The judge would listen to them and address their concerns, even if the complaint involved their husbands. One female companion went to the Prophet sallallahu alaihi wasallam and complained about her husband. She said, "O Messenger of Allah, my husband does not pray Fajr, meaning the morning prayer, until after sunrise. He orders me to break my fast, and at times he suddenly faints." The Prophet sallallahu alaihi wasallam did not dismiss her grievance, nor did he say that because she was a woman, her words carried no weight. Rather, he showed concern for her situation and questioned her husband about the matter. The husband replied by saying, "As for not praying Fajr on time, we simply do not wake up until after sunrise. As for telling my wife to break her fast, I do so because she chooses to fast optional fasts without seeking my permission, and I am a young man with desire for my wife. Regarding my sudden fainting, this is due to something that happened before I became Muslim. I witnessed the blasphemers crucify and kill Khubayb ibn Adi." When the Prophet sallallahu alaihi wasallam heard this explanation, he accepted his excuse.

among you to my wives. However, it is not secret that a wave falsely called the defense of women's rights has been spreading. This trend began in Western countries and has recently started to penetrate Eastern countries, shaking their religious, cultural, and social foundations. It has become a major factor in undermining the strong structures that Islamic societies had built. Someone who looks superficially at these matters without analyzing them or judging them by the scale of Islamic teachings might think that Europeans and Americans generally have high regard and respect for women. They might believe that women had been rescued from the injustice of husbands and the pressures of society to freely pursue their own freedom. In reality, this is a misleading image that disappears once a person thinks critically and logically.

Naturally and generally, women have smaller and physically weaker bodies than men. This physical difference has historically meant that men were the ones to lead and manage wars, perform heavy labor, erect buildings, and carry out tasks requiring significant physical strength. On the other hand, women experience menstruation and pregnancy. During pregnancy, a woman has the responsibility of caring for her health and the health of her unborn child for 9 months and of nursing her baby for up to 2 years after birth. Motherhood is an emotionally demanding and highly responsible role requiring substantial energy and support. Naturally, in these circumstances and others, a woman relies on and trusts her husband to provide the necessary help and support. This and other matters make a woman naturally dependent

If the claims of those who falsely portray Muslim women as unjustly subjugated were true, that is, that a woman is oppressed by fulfilling her role as a companion to her husband, as a manager of her household, and as a mother raising her children, then, by the same logic, a man would dominate a woman whenever he fears she might suppress him or threaten his position in the world. Thus, when the Western man claims to grant women the freedom and liberty they deserve by giving them opportunities to compete in his world, be certain that such freedom is offered primarily to serve his own interests and desires. This is the heart and focal point of the matter. No one should believe that Western society has reached such a level of cultural excellence that men would, out of goodwill, submit to women and open doors of opportunity for them simply because it is their right. This contradicts the individualistic upbringing of men in Western societies. Such societies are not founded on prioritizing others over oneself. Rather, they are built on the principle that the individual male is the center of his own universe and that one gives only with the expectation of receiving in return. What kind of culture is this, and what kind of excellence is this, in societies where the strong take the rights of the weak, where people are judged by their color, gender, ethnicity, or language, and where entire populations may be destroyed for the promotion of a product or for unjust political control? Why would such societies open doors for women? And what do they expect in return when they call for the liberation of women? In reality, their aim is to degrade women and remove them from the elevated position they would hold if they adhered to the rules of Islam, so that these societies can exploit women for their sexual desires. The so-called freedom offered to women in Western societies is nothing more than a strategy to use them for their own sexual gain. It is evident that this so-called women's liberation is linked to calls for removing the hijab, exposing the body on beaches, dressing immodestly in the presence of unrelated unlawful men, dancing with them, living with partners outside of marriage, and abandoning the rewarding role of raising children, thus weakening the family structure. This is a serious and tangible reality in the lives of Western non-Muslim women living in Western societies. And regrettably, it is increasingly affecting many Muslim women living in the West who appear to follow the same path. What is the effect of such movements? Sadly, they have altered the natural roles of both women and men. Family bonds have weakened, including the relationship between parents and children. Mothers and fathers, who both work, are often away from home, enduring the stresses and burdens of a busy lifestyle. As a result, they lack the time and energy to properly care for their children, who are often left in the hands of centers and clubs that instill values contrary to the commands of Allah. Deprived of the special attention of their parents, these children become like a flock of sheep led to slaughter without awareness. This process ultimately fractures, scatters, and destroys Muslim society, a reality we are sadly witnessing today. This is certainly not what we wish for Muslim communities

which were built not on man-made foundations, but on strong Islamic principles revealed by the Creator, the one who knows all about his servants and conveyed these teachings to his Prophet, sallallahu alayhi wasallam, who faithfully delivered them to his nation. Anyone who has lived in a Muslim society and experienced that lifestyle while also interacting with European or American societies would immediately recognize that it is Muslims who have given women their proper status. A son respects his mother, kisses her hand, and obeys her. He ensures her well-being, does not abandon her to beg if she becomes poor, nor leave her in the care of strangers in nursing homes when she grows old and fragile. A brother protects and assists his sister, defending her dignity and honor. He does not neglect her under the pretext that she has her own personal life, as if her well-being does not matter to him. Similarly, a husband genuinely cares for and pays attention to his wife. He protects her in her presence and in her absence and remains faithful to her, just as she is expected to protect him and remain faithful to him at all times. Both husband and wife trust one another and strive together to fulfill the commands of Allah and to raise their children accordingly. Their relationship is not based on the exchange of worldly benefits, as is often the case in Western societies. In such societies, relationships frequently lose balance, leading husbands to seek another woman with whom they live as a mistress. Our Muslim society is founded on obedience to Allah and on striving together for his reward. Women, like men, can attain great rewards and high status if they are obedient to Allah. Al-Bukhari and other scholars report that a man asked the Prophet sallallahu alayhi wasallam, "Who has the most right to my companionship?" The Prophet sallallahu alayhi wasallam replied, "Your mother." The man repeated the question, and the Prophet sallallahu alayhi wasallam again said what means, "Your mother." When asked a third time, the Prophet sallallahu alayhi wasallam replied once more, "Your mother." On the fourth inquiry, the Prophet sallallahu alayhi wasallam said what means, "Your father." This hadith alone is sufficient to highlight and demonstrate the high and respectful status granted to women in Islam.

With this great advice from a great messenger and prophet of God, I conclude today's program. I ask Allah to add to our knowledge and to grant us the strength to perform more good deeds and to accept them from us. Ameen.

0: 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This hadith is clear and we understand the hadith and there's a story behind the hadith, but why mention the hadith in this خالد. فإذا this hadith translates literally to take it easy on yourselves. يعني اربعوا على أنفسكم. When you say in Arabic اربعوا على أنفسكم, meaning why are you all, you know, hyper and hyped up about something and losing your and screaming and yelling or doing something? You see all the energy is coming out, right? اربعوا على أنفسكم. When you do دعاء اربعوا على أنفسكم فإنكم لا تدعون أصم ولا غائب, meaning you are not, when you make دعاء supplicating Allah سبحانه وتعالى, Allah, one of his attributes is that he hears all the hearables, okay, but his hearing is not like our hearing. Me, if you lower your volume and you use only 12 decibels and I'm 7 meters away from you, I'm not going to get it, right? You have to use about 25 for me to hear you at about 10 meters, right? Or I won't hear you. But Allah's sama' is not conditioned by all these physical principles, because our sama' is physical in nature since it is created. Allah's sama' is non-created, has no beginning, no end. It's not an intermediary by which he hears. It's not an instrument, it's not an E and the bones in the middle E, because you have a middle E and an inner E and an outer E, and there has to be a to transport, okay, the words and project them over to the ears, which will then translate. Hada, our hearing, that's what we call the physical, metaphysical hearing, the reality of a world that is based on everything created, has its own principles and descriptions, beginnings and ends, forms, shapes, okay, all these matters that are particular and exclusive to the creations, right? Allah subhanahu wa ta'ala, his hearing, none of this applies to it. Had it apply to Allah's hearing, then his hearing would be created. وَمَا كَانَ مَحَلًا لِلْحَوَادِثِ فَهُوَ حَادِثِ. يعني if Allah subhanahu wa ta'ala had the hearing that is physical and created, okay, the medium in which this happens is by greater reason than a hadith that requires a beginning and an end. It's as though saying if Allah's hearing is hadith, then by greater reason Allah is hadith, because he would be the place of the hadith. And whatever is the place of a hadith must be a hadith. Why? To conform. To conform. يعني you don't get the created and apply to the eternal. ما فيك جيب الحادث و يعني تحمل هذا الحادث وتقول هو متعلقه بالأزلية. ما هو حادث؟ ليس له تعلق بالأزلية. 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We cannot say his سمع is created, but his that, his reality is had is eternal. That would not work. That would not work. There's no logic in that. Right? And that's why the scholars of Islam said, مَا كَانَ مَحَلًا لِلْحَوَادِثِ فَهُوَ حَادِثِ. Meaning that which accepts the created must be a creation. شَيَانِ accepts the created. يعني your body, yourself, accepts a hearing that is a hadith. And therefore, this sama that is hadith, okay, is happening with an E that has a size that occupies space, but we're talking about this person. So by way of a greater reason, he, the person, محل الحوادث, the place, the medium where this hearing, ear of ours is happening, which is hadith, also is a body that is occupying space. So we're back to the description of all the created. And that's why we cannot say, Allah سمعه حادث وذاته أزلي. That's why when anyone attributes to Allah anything that is non-attributable to him, by way of describing it in the created form, in the physical form, he is saying that Allah as a reality is created. He's accepting in his mind that Allah is created. Why? Because taking any of the creations and saying it's an attribute of Allah is saying this attribute that is been taken and referred and addressed and assigned to Allah, he's making Allah the medium which accepts the created. He's making Allah the existent who accepts the created. And we said the reality that accepts the created is in itself as a reality created. And that's why we cannot say his sama' is created, his kalam is created, his sight is created, his ilm is created. We cannot say any of his attributes is created. They are all eternal. Shani eternal in this context and under this discipline? Without a beginning. لأنه أصلاً إلنا نحن eternal for the majority of the time linguistically. What does it mean? Something that doesn't end. Not something that doesn't have a beginning. هذا اصطلحة. اصطلحة meaning a word taken from the language, assigned the meaning, and made as part under this discipline to mean this. هذا اسمه اصطلاح. Right? So when we say all his attributes are eternal, meaning all his attributes are without a beginning, but also they are without end. And they are ذاتيه. شأن ذاتيه. يعني they are due deserving. They are due and deserving to him subhanahu wa ta'ala. Meaning they were not assigned. Meaning your sama', your basar was assigned to you. Right? أما سمع الله وبصر الله فهو مستحق لهذه الصفات. Allah deserves to be attributed. And as Al-Imam Al-Ash'ari or Al-Imam Abu Hanifa said, had Allah not been متكلماً سميعاً بصيراً, had Allah not been attributed with سمع, بصر and كلام, Allah would have been mute, deaf and blind. وهذا لا يجوز على الله. It is not acceptable that Allah does not see his creations and does not hear his creations. من هو مقبول? And Allah, that Allah is mute. من هو مقبول? But it doesn't mean that the kalam of Allah and the hearing of Allah and the sight of Allah is of a physical form, because he's non-physical and therefore his attributes are non-physical. And that's another word for non-created. يعني they are not events. حوادث. حادث is an event. يعني something that eventuates. شأن is something that eventuates, meaning something that wasn't. Like tomorrow, if somebody cooks ورق عنب. There's no ورق عنب tonight. There's a bit of rice and a bit of vine leaves. But tomorrow there's ورق عنب and they're going to eat ورق عنب. Right? It wasn't. Then it became. It eventuated. Has a beginning. And then you look in the pot, there's none left. Everyone ate everything. Ended. Beginning and end. Events are described with beginnings and end. Al-hawadith. That's why we call them hadith. It's from the word hadatha. Yani happened, happenings. Okay? And when they happen, it means that they weren't. We put the word happen to signify a beginning. When we say it eventuated, it means I want you to understand that it wasn't, then it became. And this is all the creations. Allah subhanahu wa ta'ala, none of this applies to him. Right? طيب. 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And that's supported by another ayah. يَعْلَمُ خَائِنَةَ الْأَعْيُنِ وَمَا تُخْفِي الصُّدُورِ. يعني not only does Allah know what happens between you and your rahila and that distance that exists between you and the neck of your camel inside of you, Allah subhanahu wa ta'ala knows what goes on from thoughts, from processes. Nothing escapes the knowledge of Allah. Absolutely nothing. the count of the grains of sand in the largest of the deserts unknown to man is known to Allah subhanahu wa ta'ala. The darkness and the blackness in the depth of the oceans where no man has ever reached is known to Allah subhanahu wa ta'ala. The angle at which the shark's teeth sit, something that medically has not been seen yet, Allah subhanahu wa ta'ala knows it. The speed at which the blood runs in your veins and the various speeds at which all our bloods run at, or the size of your hair or when it will fall off, or the length of that crease in your skin because you're getting old, which you don't know. Allah knows all of it. Okay? So this hadith is telling us that Allah Ta'ala knows about what's happening, and Allah Subhanahu wa Ta'ala controls and has management over everyone. هذا معنى الحديث. It doesn't mean that Allah Ta'ala is بالقرب الحسي, يعني physical proximity. لا, القرب المعنوي, figurative. منسميه figurative, معنوي, figurative closeness. What's figurative closeness? Figurative closeness, it means with knowledge. يعني Allah subhanahu wa ta'ala, when we assign to him the figurative closeness, we are referring to not a proximal closeness that is of a physical nature. It means that Allah ta'ala knows, nothing escapes his knowledge subhanahu wa ta'ala. Okay? So when you hear al-qurb, al-qurb min Allah, ما نحن منقول قربة إلى الله. Yeah, why did you read the Fatiha to the Muslims? Qurba ila Allah. Why did you build a fountain for the people to drink? Min al-qurab. Shia min al-qurab, min al-ta'at. Yani yutaqarrabu bihi ila Allah. Ma kilmat qurb, ma'nata closeness. Okay, some people use it in English. They mean by it that they are spiritually more in tune with their religion in such a way that the approval of Allah, in their mind, they think, inshallah, they are more qualifying for it. And that's all they mean. Okay? That's what they mean. That's all what they mean. Maybe they are in a state of piety where they have a greater chance of getting, inshallah, the approval of Allah. So they're like, I feel more close to God. Meaning, I'm trying my best to become more pious. نُعَلِّمُهُ. No, don't use these words. Because somebody who is not learned may think you're talking about physical closeness. Okay? But I understand what you said. Is that like, no, I mean physically. قلوا كفر. خلصت. Okay? طيب. Hence it is said to the misguided ones who object to making ta'wil. What's ta'wil? What is ta'wil? Inference. Inferring meaning. Deducing. And assigning meaning, إخراج النص عن ظاهره, meaning to take the text from what it's telling us literally, take that away and assign a meaning that befits. إخراج النص عن ظاهره. إخراج is to take out. النص is the statement. عن ظاهره, from its appearing meaning. يعني نحن شو بنعمل له? We assign a meaning to it. When you say, for instance, he has his hand on the city. He's a mafia boss. He's got his hand on the city. يعني does any one of us imagine, no, his hand is that big like a hole? And he's put it on the city. La, what does it mean? That he's in control. What did you do? You took the word hand from the apparent meaning it was trying to be projected in your mind. With your mind's eye, you were seeing a projected meaning of a hand. Quickly you computed, it can't be a hand physically on the city. And you jumped to a meaning that makes sense. You searched in your bank of common sense and logic and soundness and reason. And you understood, oh, he's controlling the city. طب you do it with people, do it with greater reason out of respect to Allah and do ta'wil. So when you see a text like this, تخرجه عن ظهري, you say no, the rules of Islam forbid me, okay, to take it in a literal form. And Islam told me that the Arabic language with its richness is filled with this type of language. And some people said, why is it like this? Why couldn't have been all of it, okay, with Arabic words that cannot have ta'wil and they're all straight to the point? لأن هذا ابتلاء من الله عز وجل. ابتلاء من الله, meaning it's a trial to the people. It's a trial and tribulations to the people. And they go through this process to properly find the right iman and then be rewarded for al-Jannah or be misguided. And the path for misguidance is there, like those ones who didn't do ta'wil. هذا ابتلاء من الله. هذا ابتلاء من الله. So, if you take the hadith of the female slave, hence it is said to the misguided ones who object to making ta'wil, we explained what ta'wil is, inference. If you take, that's, if you, say, you can say to them, if you take the hadith of the female slave by its apparent meaning and refuse يعني, to do ta'wil, and these two hadiths, which ones? إذا كان أحدكم في صلاته فإنه يناجي ربه فلا يبصقن في قبلته ولا عن يمينه فإن ربه بينه وبين قبلته. This hadith and the hadith of the naqa, okay, their apparent meaning is that Allah is on earth, the bottom line. The other hadith, if you take it of the slave woman, it signifies, if it were to be followed as a methodology, what these anthropomorphists claim and say, that Allah is physical, well then, Allah is in the heavens according to them. طيب, they are contradicting themselves. What are they saying? They're saying at one time he's in the heavens, at one time he's on earth. So they've rebutted themselves. And you can say to them, you are, in your way of thinking, providing a paradox or a paradoxical paradigm and asking me to believe in it. Even in your way of thinking, you are not assigning a set, in your way of thinking, a set principle to follow, because you don't even know according to what you're saying. They are both wrong and they are both incorrect and we believe in none of them, but you've just gave us a paradox, a contradiction. We don't follow contradictions. But if you follow our ta'wil, there'll be no contradiction, because Allah exists without a place. Before place was created, Allah Ta'ala exists. After place was created, Allah Ta'ala exists. And notice, I didn't say existed. You can, but I didn't. Why? Because time is something that Allah is not bound to. But if you said existed, meaning before the creating of the creations, in that sense, not from a verbal time allocation, yani what we say, to conjugate the verbs between past, present, and future. We're not conjugating the verbs. What we're doing is, we're saying time-bound, place-bound are the creations. Allah is not time-bound or place-bound. So if I say Allah exists eternally, so eternity isn't without a beginning, so it's a before thing. If you say the before, you can say before the creations, not the before of time. Allah exists before the creations. Allah exists before the creation. Allah existed before the creations. When I said exists or existed, I'm not bound, principled, in my conjugating of the verb. ما له علاقة. لأنه الله تعالى is not bound to time. واضح؟ So it is very important to explain that as well and say, those who say Allah is in place, they are either saying that Allah is eternal and the place is eternal, Or they're saying Allah is created and the place is created. And they get stuck. There's no way out of this one. But when they say Allah is eternal without a beginning, you say to them, you are either saying then the place is eternal or Allah is created. They're like, how? But if Allah is eternal and you're saying He is in place, you tell me, is place created or not? Is that like, yes, it's created? Surely Allah existed before the place. Allah existed before the place. You're saying eternal and place is created. Surely you are saying that Allah exists and place was not. So when they say Allah Ta'ala changed and He was eternal without a place, and then He created place and then He moved into it, they applied the change. And they also did what? شَبَّهُ اللَّهَ تَعَالَى بِخَلْقِهِ. Because there are many things that are in places, so they've likened Allah to the creations. And they made Allah Ta'ala contained. And if they say He is above the Arsh, they made an under for Him. If they say He's in the heaven, they made an above to Him. العرش صار فوق. The Arsh becomes on top of Him if He is in the heavens. They say, no, He is above the Arsh. Well, they made something under Him. Yani they allocated a direction. Who is contained within the six directions? Creations. And those six directions, in between them, there is space. And that which is in space must be a body. لأنه that which occupies an empty space and fills it is the definition of all bodies. And all bodies are united, measured, and they have limitations in their form and size. مهيك؟ So they are in need of the limiter. يعني the concept of need applies to all bodies. So all of us have needs, because we are all bodies. But suddenly they're saying Allah is like us, so they're saying He has needs. The one with a need is imperfect. Imperfection does not befit Godhood. Only an unsound mind accepts the one in need to be God. And that's atrocious, unsound and unreasonable. Done. Argument is finished. طيب. Hence it is said to the misguided. يعني نحن we are going through these not because I like to repeat them, but they need to be drilled in, right? And because most of you are busy and maybe we don't spend time revising and studying, it's good to keep hearing this information again and again and again and again and again. Hence it is said to the misguided ones who object to making ta'wil, if you take the hadith of the female slave by its apparent meaning and these two hadiths by their apparent meanings, then your claim that Allah is in the sky becomes invalidated. Many they claimed, according to the hadith of the Jariyah, which was related in which sahih? Muslim. Yes. Wal hadith shu sahih wal Muttarib. جيد. And these two hadiths by their apparent meanings, the author says, then your claim that Allah is in the sky becomes invalidated. Moreover, if you explain these two hadiths of Al-Bukhari by other than their apparent meanings, meaning you do what? Ta'wil. And if you say, no, these two hadiths don't mean this. Stop. You catch him at that point on his neck and you tighten the noose. Whoa, stop. You suddenly want to assign meaning to these two hadiths, but not the first hadith. Based on what? You can license yourself to do partial ta'wil when it suits you and not accept full ta'wil for all the hadith that are mutashabiha, implicit or covert or indirect. How can you do that? You say that all hadith mutashabih except ta'wil, or you say that according to your claim, which is false, none of the hadith mutashabih can be put to ta'wil. But to say, yeah, none of them can, but when I want, I'm choosing to put ta'wil to some hadiths, is not sound arguments and logic. That's why they called it tahakkum. Yani getting your way in any way you want to jump and alternating and having double standards. Within the same one rule of reason, you're doubling the standards. Mafik. So if you read it now, you will understand it a little bit more. Moreover, if you explain these two hadiths of Al-Bukhari by other than their apparent meanings, and you do not explain the hadith of the female slave by other than its apparent meaning, yani two hadiths, he says, I want to take the text out of what it's apparent, but the hadith of the woman slave, I want to keep it as apparent. Although they are both, all three ahadiths are hadiths. Why do you want to now assign meaning to these two, the one of on the camel and the other one of the hadith that we mentioned last week about in the prayer if somebody wants to spit, okay, and how they do it and what they shouldn't do? Why do these two hadith you want to give them assign the meaning? لأنه you have a sickness in your heart, which is that you believe Allah is up there, and you're gonna twist and turn and flop and change and cut and paste according to your delusional, blasphemous belief and temptation and inclination to follow this belief system that Allah is up there. So now that these hadith belie you, if they were to be taken on the apparent meaning, you are saying, let's assign the meaning. Type assign meaning to the other one. If you believe it to be a hadith. And that's what we call tahakkum. Yani forcing without reason an opinion on the other unjustifiably. That's exactly what tahakkum is. Okay? Forcing without reason on the other an opinion without justification. Then this is a double standard measure. That is to speak subjectively without evidence. أَفَتُؤْمِنُونَ بِبَعْضِ الْكِتَابِ وَتَكْفُرُونَ بِبَعْضِ. This is something to deride who wanted to believe in some of the book and drop some of the book if it didn't meet their inclinations, their self-opinionated inclinations. If it didn't meet it, then they would throw out some of the book, and they would, if they like something, they would take it. So their selves, which is an evil self, their inner evil selves, whatever it liked, it would accept, and whatever it didn't like, it didn't. So the scholars are saying, if you do that, for some hadith you assign meaning, and another hadith you don't assign meaning, it means you are wanting to do what your hawa, what your nafs, what your inner evil nafs, whatever it likes or dislikes, you will follow. La, you apply the rule. You're saying that you do not assign meaning. But based on not assigning meaning, you are now in contradiction. At one point, if you don't assign meaning, you're saying that God is on earth, and another point you're saying is in the heaven. So this is contradictory, and therefore your whole premise of the argument can be wiped off. That's in the world of arguments, how we talk to them. So to get away from that, so that we don't put an end to the argument, to say, these two hadiths I want to assign meaning, but the one in the heaven I don't want to assign meaning to. And Allah subhanahu wa ta'ala knows best. وآخر دعوانا أن الحمد لله رب العالمين وصلى الله وسلم على سيدنا محمد وعلى آله وأصحابه الطيبين الطاهرين. نهلل بارك الله فيكم. التويم FM سبونسر. الطعم الأصيل والجو الحلو لجمعة العيلة والأصحاب عند مطعم الطيب بباسهيل، بيقدم لكم أشهى المقبلات والمأكولات بطعم بترجعكم لأيام زمان.
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1: Bismillah ar-Rahman ar-Rahim. Alhamdulillahi Rabbil Alameen. 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All praise is due to Allah subhanahu wa ta'ala, the Lord of the worlds, the one who created us, the one who does not need any of us. And may Allah ta'ala raise the rank of

So let us discover what is our lesson for tonight, insha'Allah ta'ala. And it will be the first of the series in explaining one of the famous Shafi'i booklets named Matan al-Ghaya wa al-Taqrib for the author who is Abu Shuja', the judge. Conditions of purification, tahara. There are certain conditions. The first is to be Muslim, meaning the non-Muslim, if performed wudu or ghusl, his wudu and ghusl are not going to be valid because of lacking of this condition. To be at the age of mental discrimination, mumayyiz, a non-mumayyiz, a child such as 2 or 3 years old, does not satisfy the conditions. He must be a mumayyiz. The mumayyiz is the one who understands the speech when addressed, and he knows how to answer. He knows how to eat by himself, how to urinate and defecate by himself. And he knows some basic answers, such as in the year, how many are the months of the year, or to which direction we face in our salat and the like. Number three is to remove anything that prevents water from reaching the part to be washed. If there is a bit of grease or perhaps oil or paint or glue, you have to remove it in order to perform wudu or ghusl if you want to. And number four, to let the water flow on the part to be washed. It is called washing, and to use purifying water. This is the introduction of our lesson for tonight. And now we are going to talk thoroughly about our lesson. There are 7 types of water by which purification is permissible. If you are going to perform wudu or ghusl, then you have to use one of the types of water which are mentioned in here. The water of the sky. Basically, it's called rain. Allah Ta'ala said in the Holy Quran, وَيُنَزِّلُ عَلَيْكُمْ مِنَ السَّمَاءِ مَاءً لِيُطَهِّرَكُمْ بِهِ. This ayah in the Holy Quran means, He, meaning Allah Subhanahu wa Ta'ala, makes water descend upon you from the sky so that He would purify you with it. Number two, sea water. The Prophet عليه الصلاة والسلام, when he was asked about the sea, he said, هو الطهور ماءه الحل ميتته, meaning its water is pure and purifying, and its dead, meaning the animals of the sea, are lawful to be eaten. In this hadith, the Sahaba asked the Prophet sallallahu alayhi wasallam about the validity of using that sea water for tahara, for wudu, ghusl, and the like. The Prophet sallallahu alayhi wasallam answered them that its water is purifying and its dead meat is lawful, talking about the animals that are living in sea, mainly fish and the like. The Prophet عليه الصلاة والسلام added by saying, الحل ميتته. The Sahaba themselves, they did not ask the Prophet first about the animals of the sea. They asked him about the water of the sea. Can we use it for tahara? The Prophet answered them, and he also benefited them by telling them about the animals of the sea. It is out of his eloquence and his wisdom, sallallahu alayhi wasallam. Now, number three,

0: is river water, the water which is coming from the river, such as the Nile, for instance. What is meant by the river water is what is called fresh water. We are talking about fresh water. الماء العذب. I am not talking about the salty water. There are certain rivers that flow with salty water. I'm talking about fresh water rivers. The proof that the river water is valid for purification is the consensus of all the scholars of Islam. All the scholars of Islam agreed unanimously that the water which is found in the river is suitable for tahara. Number four, well water, water wells, referring to the water that springs from the well and not the water put into it. Its evidence is a hadith from the root of the companion, Sahel, may Allah subhanahu wa ta'ala accept his deeds, that he said, the Prophet sallallahu alayhi wa sallam said, when Sahel asked him, O Messenger of Allah, you make wudu from the well of Buda'a, and in that water is what cleans the people, the menstruating woman, and the person who is in a state of impurity, who is in state of janaba. The Prophet alayhi salatu wasalam said, الْمَاءُ طَهُورٌ لَا يُنَجِّسُهُ شَيْءٍ, which means the water is purifying, nothing makes it filthy. Spring water, its evidence is the consensus of the scholars of Islam. It has the judgment of the river water because the spring is the origin of the river. Number six and seven, hail water and snow water. We are talking about water from melted snow and melted hail. The evidence that it is purifying is the hadith of Abu Huraira radiallahu anhu. He narrated that the Prophet sallallahu alayhi wasallam said in his famous supplication. Look at Abu Huraira radiallahu anhu and how wise and clever he was. Prophet Muhammad alayhi salatu wasallam used to make dua, and in his dua he used to say, Allahumma ba'id bayni wa bayna khatayai kama ba'adta bayna al-mashriqi wal-maghrib. 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The meaning of the hadith or the dua, O Allah, make the distance between me and my sins like the distance you made between the east and the west. O Allah, purify me from the filth of my sins just as the white clothing is purified from dirt. O Allah, wash me from my sins with the water, snow, and hail. So Abu Huraira basically relied on this hadith. Although sins are not physical entities, the Prophet alayhi salatu wasalam used the hail and snow water as an example. Had they not been purifying, he would not have used them in this context. So these are basically the seven types of water by which purification is permissible. The waters are of four categories. We spoke about types of waters. Now we are talking about the classification of water. Number one, pure, purifying water, which is not disliked, and that is the absolute water. Number two, pure, purifying water that is disliked, makruh, which is sun-heated water. I'm going to explain it, inshallah, for you later on. The pure water that is not purifying, which is the used water or water changed by being mixed with pure materials. And finally, filthy water, which is the water in which filth has dwelled while it was less than two qullas, or it was two qullas but it changed. What is the qulla? I'm going to talk about it later on. So it is a measure which they used to use before. Pure, purifying water, which is not disliked, and that is the absolute water. الماء المطلق. Pure means that the water is not filthy. Purifying means that the water is suitable for lifting the ritual impurity and for removing filth. You can use it for wudu, istinja, ghusl, and the like. Absolute means unrestricted. الماء المطلق, such as sea water, unrestricted. River water, unrestricted. Rain water, unrestricted. It is called ماء مطلق. The second type, which is pure, purifying water, that is disliked, which is sun-heated water. Which means this water might be used in wudu, in ghusl. But however, it is disliked to use it. It is not haram, disliked. If you performed wudu with such a water, your wudu is going to be valid. Ghusl is valid. Istinja is valid. However, it is disliked, makruh, to use this type of water. What is the reason? I'm going to explain it for you right now. The first condition is that this sun-heated water would be in a container. So basically, I am not addressing water found in one of the lakes and it became warm because of the sun heat. I'm not talking about this type of water. I'm talking about water that is placed in a container. What type of container? I'm going to explain it for you, inshallah. The second condition is for the heating to take place in an extremely hot land, such as Mecca, Sana'a ul Yemen, or perhaps in Australia, Darwin. Hot climate, it's like a desert. And not in the cold or moderate lands. So if this water, which is in one of the cold countries, became warm because of the heat of the sun, it is not included in what I'm talking about. Only in a water placed in a container. What type of container? I'm going to talk about it a bit later. And number two is in one of the hot countries such as Mecca, such as Yemen, Sana'a ul Yemen, or Darwin if we are talking about Australia. The second type is the water that is itself, it is pure. It is pure by itself. Thus, it is not contaminated by filth. It is not filthy. It is purifying. Thus, it promotes purity in other things. Lifting ritual impurity and removing filth, as mentioned in the aforementioned category. However, it is disliked. As I said, you can use it for wudu. You can use it for ightisal, having the shower. But it is makruh to use it. Even if it were abundant. The term disliked, makruh, means it is better to avoid. This is a term of makruh, better to avoid. So it is not haram to use it. You can use it. But it is better for you to avoid it. The water that is heated by electricity or by fire or by other means is not included. Basically, you can use your hot water, whether it's solar heated, whether it's electrical heated or fire heated or any means of heating. That is not included. I'm not going to talk about it. This is excluded. I'm only talking about the water that is heated in a container by sun heat in a hot country. Al-Shafi'i rahimahullah and Ad-Darqutni narrated that our master Umar ibn al-Khattab, the second caliph, said about the sun-heated water, surely it causes leprosy, which is a disease. It is a known disease. It is feared that he who uses it would get leprosy. Leprosy is a type of sickness that attacks the skin, leaving white patches on your skin. Have you ever seen someone who is inflicted with leprosy? You look at his skin and you see white patches on his skin. This is called leprosy. It is feared that the one who uses this water, which is disliked, might get leprosy. For this reason, it is not forbidden to use such water. Had its harm been definite, it would be forbidden to use. Since it is not confirmed that it will definitely cause leprosy, ulama said just avoid it to be on the safe side, just in case. So it is not definite that it causes leprosy. If it is the case, then it would be haram to use. But since it is not mentioned that it's haram, meaning the harm in it is a possibility and not a certainty. Now, it is only disliked when this water is heated in containers that can withstand the blow of a hammer, like brass or lead. In the old days, they used to use containers made of brass, copper, and they used to use the hammer to shape it the way they want. So using such a container made from brass, from copper, from lead, and you placed water in it, and you let it heat in a hot country such as Mecca, this water becomes sun-heated water, which is disliked to use. In fact, there is an exception. Containers made from silver and gold are excluded. Why it is makruh to use such a water, which is placed in such a container, which I described earlier? A residue is released into the water and a film develops on top of the water. So you would be seeing on the surface of the water a sort of film. This might cause leprosy because of the residues in the metal container, in the copper, in lead. It might be releasing some materials that will float on the surface of the water, and it forms a thin film which might cause leprosy. It is feared that if a person gets this film on his skin, it will take hold of his skin and cause leprosy. It is even disliked for the one who already has leprosy to use such a water. It is also makruh to use it on one's body, makruh to drink from it also. However, if someone used this water, but he let it cool down first, and then he used it, then it is permitted to use such a water without karaha. So it is not disliked anymore. Or if one used this water to wash his clothing with, it is also not makruh to do so. It is only makruh to drink, makruh to use it on your body, such as performing wudu with, or having bath with such a water. From the aforementioned description, it is understood that it is not disliked if heated in containers made from plastic, for instance, or made from timber, wood. If someone used such a container made from wood in a hot country, it does not carry the same ruling. Only in a containers made from brass, copper, lead, for instance, and it got heated in a hot country by the sun heat. This is al-ma' al-mushammas, which is makruh to use. As we said earlier, that golden and silver containers are not included, because although they can withstand the blow of a hammer, they do not leave this residue behind, like copper. However, it is forbidden, haram, to use the golden and silver containers, as it will come in the coming lessons, inshallah. We'll be talking in details about using golden and silver utensils. The third type is called the pure water that is not purifying, which is the used water, الماء المستعمل, or water changed by being mixed with the pure materials. The pure water, which is not purifying, is pure in itself, meaning that it is not filthy. However, it is not purifying. It is not good for lifting ritual impurity or removing filth, removing the najasa, or using it for wudu or ghusl. This type of water is not suitable for these matters. The rule is that every change that prevents one from referring to that water as mere water removes the purifying property of the water, as already mentioned. So let me explain it to you a bit more. Used water. Someone performed wudu and he kept this water, which is used. He washed his face, washed his hands, washed his feet, and he saved the water in a container. This water is called used water. Is it filthy? The answer is no, it is not filthy. However, it is used. It has been used in wudu, in an obligatory wudu or an obligatory shower, ghusl. Someone was in the state of major ritual impurity, al-hadath al-akbar, because of emitting mani, sperm. He performed the obligatory shower and he saved the water which he used in a container. Such a water is called used water, which cannot be used again for performing another ghusl or wudu or removing the najasa. Or water used in an obligatory wudu. This is the same ruling. However, brothers and sisters, if someone performed a non-obligatory wudu and save the water, this water is still suitable for lifting the major or minor ritual impurity, which means you can use it again in performing an obligatory ghusl or an obligatory wudu, for instance. You see the difference between this and that? So I will repeat again. Someone performed an obligatory wudu. Someone performed an obligatory shower and saved the water which he used in a container. Is he able to use the water again to perform another wudu, to perform another ghusl? The answer is no. This water is called used water. It is pure, tahir, but not mutahir, not purifying, which means you cannot reuse it again in performing wudu, in removing najasa, or performing the obligatory shower. If you performed a non-obligatory wudu, you already had wudu, but you wanted to renew your wudu. So you performed wudu again, and you saved the water. Such a water is not called used. It is still purifying and pure water. More details. How many times you wash your face in the wudu? The obligatory is once. The second and the third are called sunan. So the first wash is called the obligatory wash. The second and the third are non-obligatory wash. If you save the water from the second and the third wash, is not used water. It is not called used water. Only the first one, the amount of water which you collected from the first obligatory wash is called used water. However, the second and the third wash are not called used water, which means it can be used again for wudu and the like. Can you drink it? It is not filthy, but can you drink it? If it is not revolting, not mustaqdar, someone used the water, but he didn't spit in it, or it wasn't dirty, his hands were dirty from mud or the like, so the water became contaminated or discolored. It is not filthy, however, the water is revolting, mustaqdar, then don't drink it. Haram to drink it. But if it is not the case, if your hands, your face were clean, and you use that water in a non-obligatory wudu, non-obligatory shower, you are allowed to drink it, you are allowed to reuse it again in performing an obligatory shower or non-obligatory shower and the like. The second part of this water, which is called tahir, غير مطهر. The second paragraph, it says, the rule is that every change that prevents one from referring to that water as mere water, it is not called water anymore, for instance, such as you brought a container of water and you put it on the stove, you heat it up, and then you added a bit of tea to it. It became tea. It is not called water anymore. Or you used it for cooking. You put a bit of tomato paste in it and it became runny. Tomato paste, it dissolved with the water and became red in color. The taste became different, the color became different, and the odor became different. It is not called anymore water. Or you know rose water or orange blossom water. It is restricted. It is not called water anymore. It is called rose water. When you taste it, when you smell it, it tastes different. It smells different. It is not called absolute water anymore. It lost its properties. It became tea, for instance. It became coffee. Or it became lemonade. If you got a bit of lemon juice, you put it in water from the tap, which is coming from rain, from the dam direct to your tap. So you just added a bit of lemon juice and then little bit of sugar. You mix it together, it became lemonade. It is not called anymore water. This water cannot be used for wudu. He cannot use tea in performing wudu. He cannot use coffee in performing wudu. You have to use water, absolute water, ماء مطلق, pure and purifying water. That is why it is important to know. So make sure when you perform wudu, if you are saving the water in a container, I don't think any one of you is using this method in Australia, because you normally perform wudu or shower and you do not save that water, isn't it? So it is not recyclable anymore. Okay, so in this case, not to worry about. But if you are saving water, if you are recollecting the water in a container and you want to use it, if it has been used in obligatory shower, obligatory wudu, obligatory removal of najasa, then you cannot reuse it again. Of course, I did not talk about the filthy water, which I'm going to highlight a bit later. But let us concentrate on the obligatory wudu or non-obligatory wudu, obligatory shower and non-obligatory shower. Makes it easy for you, inshallah ta'ala. So this is the second bit of the third type of water, which is called ma tahir ghair mutahir, pure but not purifying. Pure but not purifying. If the water changes because of its mixing with materials which are in its original place or its pathway or the like, and from which this water cannot be easily shielded, then this does not affect the purifying property of this water. What is the meaning of that? In the riverbed, there are certain minerals. The river, in the river path down there, this is called the riverbed, there are certain minerals. The water which is flowing in this path is getting mixed with minerals, and it changed its color or changed its odor or taste. Does it affect the validity of using this water in wudu or ghusl? No, it does not affect it, because it is naturally changed. It is in the path, in the nature of the land where the water is flowing. Is it easily, you can shield it away? No, you cannot. What can you do? If the river is flowing in this path, what do you do? Do you open a new path for the river to divert it? No. So it is not easily shielded away. That is why, even if it got changed by its color because of the minerals, the odor, the taste of it, it does not affect the validity and the properties of that water. It is enough to consider the water changed if just one of the characteristics changed, that is the color, the taste or smell. Now, one more hint I'm going to give to you is, if something did not mix with water, it is physically existing, but it released certain perfumes, for instance. Do you know the perfume called oud? Oud, it came from trees. It's called oud. It is found in some of the jungles in Cambodia and other neighboring countries. The oud is an expensive type of perfume, so it is basically extracted from the trees. It's called oud. Someone, for instance, have a piece of oud and he placed it in a container of water. He placed it in a container of water, let us say 10 liters of water, and he placed this oud, this piece of timber, in it. The oud released a smell. The water became changed in the smell. The smell of it changed. Does it affect the validity of using such a water? The answer is no, it does not. Because this type of material did not mix with water. It is easily, you can shield it away from the water. You can pick it up and put it aside. It did not mix with the water. This is called جاور الماء ولم ينحل في الماء. So it did not mix with water. You can see it. It released some perfume because of its nature, but it does not affect the properties of the water. It does not affect the validity of using such a water in wudu and the like. Or another example, if you have a pen and you placed it in that container, it released a little bit of the ink in the water. Does it affect the validity of the water? The answer is no, it did not affect it. Even if it released a bit of ink in it. So the color became a little bit changed. It does not affect the validity of it. Even there is a change in the color. Filthy water, which is the water in which filth has dwelled while it was less than two qullas, or it was two qullas but it changed. So water that has been contaminated by najas filth, even if it were solid, such as blood, pus, urine, feces, vomit, and dead, meaning dead animals. I am going to talk about it a bit later. The Prophet عليه الصلاة والسلام said, إِذَا بَلَغَ الْمَاءُ قُلَّتَيْنْ لَمْ يَحْمِلْ خَبَثًا. If the water reached the amount of two qullas, it is not contaminated by filth. Now this, the coming slide will explain to you a lot of information, inshallah ta'ala. To thoroughly understand the case of water contaminated by filth, one must understand that according to Imam Shafi'i, there is a difference between a small amount of water, ma qalil, and a large amount, ma kathir. Water is not always contaminated when contacted by filth. It depends on whether this water were a little or a lot, ma qalil or ma kathir. And in the second case, it depends on whether the water changed or not. Now look at that. This is called ma kathir. Amount of water which fills a round hole, 1 cubit in diameter and 2.5 cubits in depth, like a barrel. Or a square hole, 1.25 cubit in height, depth, and width. So approximately 191 liters of water. This is called kathir. 191 plus called ma kathir. Less than that is called ma qalil. This is important to understand before I move on to the final slide for the lesson tonight, which is talking about the filthy water, al-ma al-najis. So understand, this is like a barrel of water. The capacity is 191 liters of water. Or if you have a cubicle measure, which is 60 centimeters in height and depth and width, like a cube, like a fish tank, for instance. Fish tank might have this shape, or it could be a square or a rectangular shape, but it carries the same capacity. Aquarium, fish tank. Okay, this is called ma qalil if it is less than 191 liters of water. Otherwise, if it is ma kathir, what is the ruling? So remember the measurements. Okay. Filthy water, al-ma' al-najis. If unexcused filth contacts a small amount of water, this water is absolutely contaminated. It is filthy whether it changes or not. So in other words, if you have 50 liters of water, is it ma'a kathir or qalil? Qalil. If an unexempted najasa fell into it, such as few drops of urine, few drops of water, few drops of wine, it didn't change the color, taste, or smell of the water. Does it affect the validity of the water? Yes, it did. And the water became contaminated, filthy, najis, which cannot be used for wudu, ghusl, and the like. Is it clear? So whether it changed the properties of the water or if it did not change, it is called unexempted najasa, and it made the water najis. However, if it is an exempted najasa, what is the exempted najasa? Can you give an example? Yes, I will. You know, sometimes if someone is urinating, he might be experiencing small dots splashing out from the toilet, for instance. He can feel it, but he could not see it. They are called exempted. Another example, insects which do not have blood in them. If they were alive and fell into the water and drowned in the water, died in the water, this type of insects are called exempted najasa. They are considered as najasa, but exempted. However, if someone brought a dead cockroach and threw it into that water, it became filthy. If it is ma' qaleel. But if that cockroach itself was flying and then landed in the water and died in it, you can remove it and you can use the water again. It did not affect the validity of the water. All insects which do not have blood in them, which means if you cut any of the limbs of this insect, it will not release blood. This is called exempted najasa. Unlike mice, small rat drowned in the water, it makes it najis because it has blood in it. Unlike insects, butterflies, flies, mosquitoes, moth, and the like, they are called insects. No blood in them. If they fell into the water, which is called qaleel, and died in it, they are called exempted najasa. You can remove it and you can use it. You can use that water. Even the Prophet sallallahu alaihi wasallam mentioned in his hadith, and it is a fact, that if a fly was flying and then dropped into your food, you are drinking soup, for instance, and that fly landed in the plate, what do you do in this case? You are not obliged to continue eating it. If you do not want to, don't proceed. But the Prophet alayhi salatu wasalam advised, if that fly dropped into your food, for instance, dip it all in that food and remove it and throw it away. Because in one of its wings, there is venom, poison. And in the second wing, there is a cure against this venom. Subhanallah. So it's a fact. It's a method which the Prophet alayhi salatu wasalam taught. Some 1400 years later, since the time of the Prophet, they discovered that in one of the wings of the fly, there is a venom, and in second wing, there is a cure against that venom. So just dip it all in the food and then throw it away. If you do not want to proceed with eating it, leave it aside. If you know yourself, you are so fussy, you cannot continue eating such a food which the fly landed on, put it aside. You can feed it to your pets if you have. Okay, Now, a drop of urine or wine so small that it cannot be seen with the naked eye, and the animal that does not bleed if its limbs were cut or pulled off while alive and it fell in the water and died are examples of exempted filth. What about الماء الكثير? If you have a swimming pool at home that contains a couple of thousands of liters of water, is it called كثير or قليل? كثير. Okay. Now, if a bird fell into that swimming pool and died, do you consider the swimming pool water as filthy? You refill it, you drain it and refill it, or you can continue using that swimming pool in swimming and the like, for instance. Now, you have to find out if any of the properties of the water became changed, the color, smell, or the taste. If any of the three became changed, you cannot use the water anymore for wudu, ghusl, and the like. It is not purifying water anymore. It lost the properties. But if none of the properties became changed, you can still use the water. Because originally, this swimming pool, the water in it came from the river or came from the dam, which is depending on water that came from the sky, rainwater. And they are using pipes to drive it to your home. So such a swimming pool, which is called ماء كثير, which is filled with water, which is called absolute water, ماء مطلق, that bird dropped in it and died, and none of the properties of the water became changed, this water is still purifying, which can be used for wudu, ghusl, and the like. But if any of the three properties of the water became changed, this means you cannot use it anymore. Like a bit of color became changed because of the blood released from that dead animal, the color of the water became changed because of the blood, and this water could not be used as purifying water anymore. Barakallahu feekum, and Allah Ta'ala knows best.
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0: among the 99 names that inshallah we will not get into. نشرع الآن في شرح معاني أسماء الله الحسنى. Inshallah, we will start now explaining the perfect names of Allah. لكن نبين أنه من أجل الاختصار والتسهيل لا نذكر هنا كل المعاني التي ذكرها العلماء لكل اسم، بل نختار واحدا منها. وأكثر هذه المعاني أخذت من كتابي البيهقي الاعتقاد والهداية والأسماء والصفات. For brevity, we mention, for brevity and ease, we do not mention all the meanings the scholars mentioned for each name. Rather, we choose one of those meanings. Most meanings were obtained from the two books of Al-Imam Al-Bayhaqi, the book Al-I'tiqad wal-Hidayah and Al-Asma wal-Sifat. فإذن بعضكم قد يكون تعلم معنى الاسم من الأسماء غير المذكور هنا. فهذا لأن العلماء ذكروا لبعض الأسماء أكثر من معنى. ونحن اخترنا ما حصلناه ما تعلمناه وتلقيناه. ولم نذكر كذلك المعاني الأخرى التي تلقيناها من أجل الاختصار والتسهيل. So some of you may have learned meanings of some of these names different from what we mentioned here. And of course, the scholars have mentioned more than one meaning for some of these names. We're mentioning what we learned, and we're mentioning for, we said, for brevity and ease. We did not mention everything we learned. فإذن نقول بعون الله, we say with the help of Allah. The first name is Allah. وقبل أن ندخل نبين فائدة. قال الإمام النووي في الأذكار وروينا أو روينا في كتابي الترمذي وابن السني بإسناد فيه ضعف عن معقل بن يسار عن النبي صلى الله عليه وسلم قال. فإذا هذا 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And when we say that the isnad, the chain of narration was weak, so when a weak hadith can be used to apply to do good deed. But there are three conditions that the hadith should not be very weak. The weak hadith should be in conforming with the principles, the general principles of the religion. For example, this weak hadith should not make a halal haram or a haram halal, should not make the unlawful lawful or the lawful unlawful. So it should not do that. It's always confirming with the general principles. And the third condition is that when we apply this hadith, we should not say with certainty, like believe with certainty that the Prophet said it, because it did not, you know, was not proven with certainty that the Prophet said it, but we just say in our heart that the Prophet, it's possible that the Prophet said it, or he may have not said it. So when we apply it, this is what we do. So the Prophet said, قال الرسول من قال حين يصبح ثلاث مرات أعوذ بالله السميع العليم من الشيطان الرجيم وقرأ ثلاث آيات من آخر سورة الحشر وكل الله به 70,000 ملك يصلون عليه حتى يمسي وإن مات في ذلك اليوم 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And then he recites the last three ayahs of the surah called Al-Hashr. Allah will appoint 70,000 angels making dua supplication for him until the evening comes in. And if he dies on that day, he will die a martyr. It means he'll die having the reward of a martyr or in the status of martyr, but different from the battlefield martyr. And whoever says such statements in the evening, then he will have the same advantage, the same benefit until the morning comes in. فإن شاء الله سنقرأ هذه تبركاً حتى يتلقاها من لم يتلقاها ولأن فيها 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to create the entities, that is to bring things from inexistence, which means non-existence, into existence. And we recited for you the verses 22, 23, and 24 of Surah Al-Hashr. So we're going to refer to them. 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believers in the hereafter. And it's mentioned in Al-Hashr 22. So Allah will extend His mercy, grant His mercy in this life for both the believers and blasphemers. He gives them food, He gives them drink, air, children, money, whatever benefits them in this life. However, in the hereafter, the mercy is not granted to the non-believers. It's only given to the believers. الرحيم الذي يرحم المؤمنين فقط في الآخرة. قال جل وعز الرحمن الرحيم الحشر. الرحيم, the one who has an abundance of mercy exclusively for the believers in the hereafter. And that's mentioned in Al-Hashr 22. الملك الموصوف بتمام الملك. قال جل وعز الملك. And this is in Al-Hashr, الآية الثالثة والعشرين. Al-Malik is the one with the absolute dominion, control. And it's mentioned in Al-Hashr 23. So Allah's dominion with capital D is eternal and everlasting, doesn't have a beginning or an end. As for dominion with a small d, means what Allah gives to His creation, the control that Allah allows the creation to have, this is created and comes to an end. So the dominion capital D is for Allah's control that does not have a beginning or an end. With a small d is what Allah gives, the control that Allah gives to His people has a beginning and will come to an end. Al-Quddus with a dal, yani dal raqiqa, al-qaf fakhma, al-Quddus. المنزه عن النقائص كالشريك والولد وصفات الخلق. قال جل وعز القدوس. الحشر 23. القدوس, so we don't say القدودو, no. القدوس, the one who is free, means clear of any imperfection, such as having partners, children, and the attributes of the creation. الحشر 23. السلام السالم من كل عيب فلا يوصف بالظلم أو الولدية أو الزوجية. قال جل وعز 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Thus, he is not attributed with injustice or having children or spouse. Al-Hashr 23. And we don't say As-Salam, Allah is peace. We don't say Allah is peace. Allah gives peace to some people, but He is not Himself peace. So As-Salam, although it means peace, but when it refers to Allah, it means the one who is clear of all imperfections. 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Allah promised the believers with reward and paradise, he will keep his promise. Of course, without Allah being obligated to do so. That's out of his favor and generosity. 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So please refer to those meanings in lesson one. المهيمن الشاهد على خلقه بما يكون منهم من قول أو فعل أو اعتقاد. قال جل وعز المهيمن. المهيمن is the one who witnesses the saying, action, and beliefs of his creation. Allah witnesses the sayings, actions, and beliefs of his creation. Al-Hashr 23. 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And there are other meanings, as we said. 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So the 11th is المتكبر, the one who is clear of the attributes of the creations and is the vanquisher of his arrogant and infringing creations. Means the creations among all the creations, there are some who are arrogant and infringing. So Allah vanquishes them. He is has control over them and he vanquishes them. الثاني عشر الخالق المبرز للأشياء من العدم إلى الوجود ولا خالق إلا الله. قال جل وعز الخالق فلا خالق إلا هو. الخالق means the creator, the one who brings things from in existence into existence. 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It means Allah did not, upon creating the creation, had to follow an example, someone who did it before him and he just imitated him or imitated them. So one who created the creations without any previous example. Al-Musawwir, الرابع عشر المصور الذي أنشأ خلقه على صور مختلفة تتميز بها على اختلافها وكثرتها. فإذا صورتي مختلفة عن صورة أخي أو صورة جاري فيميز الشخص بيني وبينهم. فهذا هو المصور الذي أعطى خلقه صورا مختلفة. قال جل وعز المصور. The 14th is Al-Musawwir, the one who formed his creations in many different images that distinguish them. Al-Hashr 23. For example, my form, my image is different from the form of my brother or my neighbor. This way you distinguish me from them. Allah is the one who gave those forms to his creations. الخامس عشر الغفار الذي يغفر الذنوب مرة بعد مرة. الإنسان يذنب ثم يتوب فيغفر الله ذنوبه وقد يغفر له دون توبته. قال جل وعز هو العزيز الغفار. الزمر. 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So Allah, we commit sins, we repent, and we do this many times, and every time we repent, Allah forgives our sins, but He may also forgive the sins without repentance to whomever He wills. السادس عشر القهار الذي قهر المخلوقات بالموت. كل مخلوق سيموت فالله قاهره بالموت. قال جل وعز وهو الواحد القهار in Surah Al-Ra'd. So the 16th name is Al-Qahhar, the one who subdued the creation with death. Al-Ra'd 16. So everyone will come to an end, everyone will die, and Allah is the creator of death, so Allah subdued the creation with death. 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He rewards the obedient out of his favor and generosity. He is not obligated to give anyone anything. الثامن عشر الرزاق المتكفل بالرزق وقد وسع رزقه المخلوقات كلهم. الله أعطى الرزق لكل المخلوقات. الرزق ما يفيد, فالمخلوقات كلها مستفيدة مما يعطيها الله سبحانه وتعالى, فهو الذي يوصل الأرزاق إليهم. قال جل وعز إن الله هو الرزاق ذو القوة المتين. الذاريات. الرزاق, the 18th name, الرزاق, the one who guarantees sustenance for all the creation. الذاريات 58. Allah is the one who makes sustenance reach every one of His creation. And sustenance means something that benefits the creation. And all the creation are given by Allah what benefits them. So Allah guarantees that. He is Ar-Razzaq. 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The 19th, Al-Fattah, the one who opens for his slaves their closed worldly and religious matters. Saba 26. So Allah facilitates for his slaves, those matters that are unable or like inaccessible or hard for them to get. And this is out of his generosity, subhanahu wa ta'ala. الاسم العشرون العليم العالم بالسرائر والخفيات التي لا يدركها علم المخلوقات نحن علمنا محدود والله يعلم كل شيء ما علمنا وما لم نعلم قال جل وعز والله عليم حكيم من سورة النساء So the 20th العليم The one who knows the hidden matters that the creation cannot know An-Nisa 26. So we know certain things, but Allah knows everything. He knows what we know and what we don't know. وَلَا يُسَمَّ اللَّهُ عَارِفٌ لَا يُسَمَّ اللَّهُ عَارِفًا الله هو العالم وهو العليم لكن لا يقال الله عارف هذا الاسم لم يرد في الشرع فلا نسمي الله به So there is a word عارف that should not be attributed to Allah, should not be used as a name for Allah. And because it was not reported in the text of the religion, وَلِأَمْرٍ آخر, and for another reason that we will not go into. الْقَابِضُ الْبَاسِطُ فَإِذًا هَذَانِ اسْمَانْ مُتَلَازِمَانْ يُذْكَرَانِ 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Means Allah gives little for some people and gives a lot for other people and he gives may give the same person little at some point in time and gives him a lot at other point in time. So he is the one who constricts it by his wisdom and he gives it in large quantities, expands it with his generosity and mercy. And these two names are usually mentioned together. One corresponds to the other. الثالث والعشرون الرابع والعشرون الخافض الرافع الذي يخفض الجبارين ويذل المتكبرين ويرفع أولياءه بالطاعة فيعلي مراتبهم So 23rd and 24th mentioned together, Al-Khafid Al-Rafi' The one who demotes, lowers, demotes the tyrants and humiliates the arrogance and elevates, raises his righteous slaves with obedience that leads to raising their ranks. 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So Allah raises certain people and he degrades other people. He raises the believers who are obedient and he degrades the blasphemers. So the believers are honored with staying in paradise. The blasphemers are degraded with permanent stay in hellfire. السابع والعشرون السميع السامع للمسموعات بلا كيف ولا آلة ولا جارحة قال جل وعز إن الله هو السميع البصير غافر The 27th is السميع The one who hears all hearable things by his eternal hearing without an ear, instrument, or organ. 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So this is his attribute, subhanahu wa ta'ala. And this is mentioned in Ash-Shura 11. Of course, some of these are mentioned in more than one place in Al-Quran. So we just choose one of them. And some of them are mentioned in one place. 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He is the judge among the creation in the hereafter and no one else. يونس 109. العدل المنزه عن الظلم الذي هو وضع الشيء في غير موضعه تعديا هذا الظلم. الله منزه عن هذا أن يضع شيئا في غير موضعه متعديا أو تعديا. العدل is the one who is free of injustice. Free of means clear of. The one who is free of injustice, which is mishandling matters transgressively. So a person would be violating by mishandling things, putting something where it does not belong. 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The one who gives his slaves endowments secretly and privately by ways they do not expect. Al-An'am 103. 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And this is mentioned in Shura 4 and 255 Al-Baqarah, Ayat Al-Kursi, and other places in Al-Quran. So Allah is the greatest one. He is clear of any attributes of the bodies. He is in status greater than any great thing. 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Ash-Shura 4. So he is not attributed with highness in place, because places are creations of Allah, and Allah existed before creating those places. So here means he is the one with the high status. His status is higher than any other people's status. So this is means he's supreme, supremely high. الثامن والثلاثون الكبير الجليل كبير الشأن. هذا الكبير, لما نقول الله أكبر معناه أن الله أكبر من كل شيء قدرا. قال جل وعز وهو العلي الكبير. إن سبأ. 38 الكبير, the one who is greater in status than everything. So that's the meaning of Allahu Akbar. Allahu Akbar means Allah is greater than anyone in status. 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So Allah is more knowledgeable than any knowledgeable. Allah is more powerful than any powerful, and so on. التاسع والثلاثون الحفيظ الحافظ لمن يشاء من الشر والأذى والهلكة. قال جل وعز وربك على كل شيء حفيظ. سبأ. 39th الحفيظ, the one who protects whomever he 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So nothing is beyond his power. 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This is An-Nisa 85. 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He provides all of his creation with what benefits them. 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That's the love of Allah. 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And you would see there is overlap. Sometimes there are common meanings between different names. There will be some difference between one and the other, but there are common meanings. وإن شاء الله فترون أن بعض الأسماء تشترك في بعض المعاني, لكن هناك يكون فرق بين اسم وآخر, وهذا يحتاج إلى فهم في اللغة وطبعا فهم في الشرع. والله سبحانه وتعالى أعلم. الله, the Almighty, knows best. لا إله إلا الله. اللهم صل على سيدنا محمد وعلى آله وصحبه وسلم.
1: Welcome to 92.1 FM Muslim Community Radio, and welcome to Connecting Communities. Thank you for joining us today. We are discussing an important and often misunderstood topic, young onset dementia. I have Fiona Comfort. Welcome, Fiona.
2: Thank you for having me.
1: Thank you for joining us. Fiona, can you tell us briefly or explain what young onset dementia is and who it affects?
2: Sure. Well, I think often when people think about dementia, they think or imagine of an older person who might be having memory problems or might not recognise their friends and family. And that is the most common type of dementia where people are affected in older age. But for a proportion of people, symptoms can start before the age of 65, and that's what we call young onset dementia. And there's a number of different types of dementia that fall under the umbrella of younger onset dementia. So it's similar to cancer being the umbrella term, and within that you might have breast cancer or melanoma. So we have young onset dementia, and then there's a number of different syndromes that fall under that.
1: Right. Go on. Yeah.
2: Well, the most common type that people might have heard of is Alzheimer's disease.
1: Mm-hmm.
2: And so the most common type of dementia in general. But for people under the age of 65, there's another common type, which is called frontotemporal dementia, which people might not be as familiar with. It's actually the type of dementia that Bruce Willis has been diagnosed with.
1: Right.
2: And it's as common as Alzheimer's disease in people under the age of 65.
1: Mm-hmm. How do you define young onset dementia, and what age range does it typically affect?
2: So it's actually very arbitrary. We just draw the line at 65. Mm-hmm. So if people start having symptoms before age 65, then they would be given the label of young onset dementia.
1: Mm-hmm.
2: And in Australia, there's around 30,000 people at the moment who are living with young onset dementia.
1: Wow. My brother-in-law is actually over 65 when it started with him, but the cause of it was a blood clot in his brain.
2: Right, yeah.
1: Yeah, so it's really intriguing to know.
2: There are actually over 100 different types of dementia, so mm-hmm. people don't often realise that. So
1: yeah.
2: There's lots of different causes.
1: Yeah.
2: But yeah, that's very, I'm sorry to hear about your brother, because it does have a huge impact on people and their families.
1: Yeah, it's really sad. What are the most common causes or types of dementia in younger individuals?
2: Yeah, so about half of the cases are Alzheimer's disease,
1: mm-hmm.
2: And the other half is frontotemporal dementia. But there's other sort of less common types. So the type that your brother might have had is called vascular dementia, where it's sort of like mini strokes in the brain that cut off the blood supply, and that can lead to a dementia process. There's also a type of dementia called dementia with Lewy bodies, which is related to Parkinson's disease. And so, again, the symptoms can be different. So there's really a lot of different different causes, and each of these types of dementia are related to different pathology or abnormal proteins building up in the brain.
1: Right. How does the progression of young onset dementia differ from late onset dementia?
2: That's a very good question. So everybody's journey with dementia is different. For some people, it can be quite rapid, whereas some people, it can be much slower. One of the differences with young onset dementia is that the presentation can be atypical or different to what we see in older people. So while most commonly in older people, it is these memory changes that are seen, where people have Alzheimer's disease as the underlying problem. In young onset dementia, the symptoms can be quite different. So actually people can first experience changes with their language and communication, or they might have changes in behaviour and personality.
1: Wow. Or it could be both, couldn't it?
2: Yeah, absolutely.
1: Yeah, in his case, it's actually both Alzheimer's and dementia. Why is young onset dementia often misdiagnosed or diagnosed late?
2: So one of the issues is that it's relatively less common. And so when people go to their GP, GPs might have had less experience with young onset dementia than older onset dementia. And also because the symptoms can be quite different. So like I was saying, they can present with changes in behaviour and personality. And so sometimes that means that people can be misdiagnosed. So people might initially get a diagnosis of something like depression because of their changes in behaviour and personality, or it might initially be put down to something like stress or a midlife crisis. Because, yeah, people aren't really sure about what's going on and what's happening. So we know that there can be a number of misdiagnoses in that sort of journey to getting a diagnosis. And also that journey can take a long time. So on average, it takes people 3 or 4 years from when they first start experiencing symptoms to when they get the right diagnosis.
1: Right. Speaking of symptoms, what symptoms should clinicians and families look out for?
2: So the main thing is a change from how people were previously.
1: Right.
2: So that can be in any area of cognition, not just memory. Like I said, it could also be in language. It could be in things like planning and judgment and reasoning, or it could be in changes in visual perception, getting lost. So really any area of cognition or thinking that is changing is something that people should look out for. And also changes in behaviour. So sometimes people might be more inappropriate, or they might be less motivated than they were before. They might be less empathetic. So significant changes when you reflect on how that person was a year ago is really a reason why you would want to speak to your GP and just get things looked into in a bit more detail.
1: Are there any biomarkers or imaging techniques that improve early detection?
2: That's a really important question. So there's a lot of work being done at the moment to develop a blood test for dementia.
1: Right.
2: The problems is that there's lots of different causes of dementia, so it's not likely to be one single blood test that will tell you if you have dementia or not. It's more likely to be a panel of blood tests that the GP could order to check if the person has elevated changes in their blood that could be an indicator of dementia. At the moment, they're not clinically available, so it's not something that you can go and ask for at the moment, but there's a lot of research being done in that area. And in the same way, looking at brain imaging. So mm-hmm. at the moment, people can have brain scans like an MRI scan or a CT scan, and that can be really helpful in ruling in or ruling out different diagnoses. Mm-hmm. But there is a lot of work being done to have different

0: really interested in the legal issues that face people with young onset dementia. So again, the challenges that people face are quite different, because for people who are experiencing symptoms in their 50s or early 60s, often they're still working, they might have young children at home, they still, you know, have a mortgage to pay off. So the types of legal issues that face them are quite unique. And there's also, our research found that there's really important issues around things like capacity and being able to be involved in decision making that are uniquely affecting people with young onset dementia. So that's an area of research that we're really trying to develop and shed more light on, because it hasn't been well examined in the past.
1: And you saying that, how does genetic research play a role in understanding this condition?
0: So certainly for a proportion of people, the dementia is caused by an abnormality in their genes. And normally, if that's the case, you would see a very clear family history of multiple generations being affected.
1: Right.
0: There are also genetic risk factors, which means that they won't determine whether you get the type of dementia or not, but they might increase or decrease your risk. And that sort of contributes to someone's risk profile, along with sort of other environmental and lifestyle factors. So it is a quite complex picture. But really, it's only a small proportion of people where genetics will be the key player.
1: It's really funny, because my brother-in-law got affected, but his father is still alive and now he's in his 90s and he's fine.
0: So in that case, it's probably unlikely to be genetics that work.
1: What unique challenges do younger patients face compared to older adults?
0: Well, you know, we know that there is stigma around having a diagnosis of dementia at any age.
1: Yeah, there would be, wouldn't there?
0: But I think it's particularly the case for people with young onset dementia. So for these people, they often look physically well, and that can mean that, stigma around disclosing their diagnosis can be a real issue, whether that's in the workplace or whether they're in the community. So one of the things that is really important, I think, is to first raise awareness that dementia can affect people at a younger age, and also for the community to be aware that the presentations of dementia can be really different. So it's not just memory problems, but it can really affect any aspect of your thinking skills, depending on, what parts of the brain are being affected.
1: Right. How does the condition affect employment, family life, and mental health?
0: It is a very challenging diagnosis and an impact on the dementia, but also their family as well.
1: I've seen it hands-on, and it's really sad because you can't help, you can't do anything. You can support by being there as a family member, but it's sad for my sister seeing her husband like that. It's really, really challenging, and it really severely affects her.
0: Yeah, so we know that the impact isn't just on the person with dementia, but also their family members. And if kids are involved as well, then supporting their mental health is really important as well. In the early stages, really thinking about, supporting the person with dementia and talking about future planning is really important, because we know that, people can live with dementia for many, many years. And what we really focus on is being able to support them to live independently for as long as possible and improve and, really maintain a high standard of quality of life. So it's an area that the government has recognised that post-diagnosis dementia support is something that we could really be doing better and really helping people be linked in with resources and supports, whether that's the NDIS, which is an area of support that people with young onset dementia are eligible for, or mental health care plans. Being involved in other support groups is really important.
1: You just answered my second question about support systems. Thank you for that. What do you see the biggest gaps in research and care?
0: Well, I

0: there's sort of two parallel areas that we need to be working on.
1: Mm-hmm.
0: Obviously, there's a lot of need for basic research where we understand the mechanisms that are causing these types of diseases, being able to find medications that can slow the disease progression or cure it or prevent it in the first place. So that's really important.
1: Mm-hmm.
0: But I also think that's a long road, and it's unlikely to be, you know, these are very complex diseases, and so we may not have that preventative vaccine in the immediate future. So for me, the really important area is being able to support people living with dementia now and their families as well. So really focusing on post-diagnostic care and also being able to help these people with more atypical presentations, more behavioural symptoms, and being able to support them as best as we can.
1: Right. What advice would you give to healthcare professionals encountering younger patients with cognitive symptoms?
0: So, you know, the first thing is just to be really aware that, you know, young onset dementia is considered in the differential diagnosis. Looking at cognitive changes and mental health changes and really trying to support people in getting the appropriate assessment. So often something like a neuropsychological assessment where they do comprehensive cognitive testing can be really helpful in getting an early and accurate diagnosis.
1: Right.
0: And then, as we mentioned, being able to support the people and their families. It can be quite challenging to navigate the healthcare system. You might be seeing multiple different specialists. And so just being aware of the complexities and trying to support people in that process.
1: Mm-hmm. How can the public contribute to awareness and advocacy for young onset dementia?
0: Yeah, so I think that's a really important question. There's just, in my experience, very low awareness of young onset dementia. People are quite familiar with Alzheimer's disease in older adults.
1: Yes, that's why I thought it was so important to have you on with us and explain it, because it was the first time I hear of it.
0: Exactly. These types of opportunities are really important.
1: Mm-hmm.
0: To just let people know what's going on. And if they do notice symptoms or they have concerns, to speak to their healthcare professionals. But also, I think as a community, there's been a lot of recent recognition for neurodiversity, which is amazing,
1: right.
0: And being able to support people's individual differences.
1: Mm-hmm.
0: And I think, you know, we could also apply that in the case of young onset dementia, where we can recognise that people might be having different symptoms and different challenges, but they should still be able to contribute to the community and participate and, you know, live a high quality of life for as long as possible. So really trying to reduce the stigma and having people be much more aware of these different dementia conditions is really important.
1: Right. So is it really up to the family members to notice it? Because the person with dementia would be in denial of him being sick.
0: Mm.
1: Like you explained. It's upon the family members that see it first.
0: Yeah, often it is people, the family members who notice it. So for some people, the part of their brain that's responsible for insight or awareness into our own abilities,
1: mm-hmm.
0: can be affected.
1: Yeah.
0: And so they might not realise that they're having problems, and, mm-hmm. and that can be challenging in and of itself, where family members are really concerned and the person doesn't share those concerns. In other cases where it is changes in language, for example, the person themselves might be the one who notices it first. But it is one of those conditions where it's really, the whole family that is involved in supporting them. And that's where having a diagnosis can in and of itself be really beneficial, because it can give some recognition to the concerns that the family are having. So even just being able to put a name to it, in some cases, people find very comforting,
1: mm-hmm.
0: Because they know what's going on and they're not still searching for answers.
1: Right. Well, that has been very informative. I really thank you. Would you like to add anything else to this topic?
0: Yeah, I just want to say thank you so much for, you know, having the opportunity to talk about this. If people do have concerns, the first place to go is to speak to their GP. Mm-hmm. But there are some amazing resources on the Dementia Australia website. And we also have the Dementia Law Network, which is focused specifically on legal issues. So, mm-hmm. Yeah, but thank you so much for raising awareness for this important issue.
1: Thank you.

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2: Welcome, dear listeners, to a new series called The Balancing Act. This series will be about women who have been celebrated by their ability to multitask, juggling multiple roles and responsibilities with apparent ease. However, the cost of living nowadays has brought to light the mental health impacts of trying to balance work, caregiving, and domestic responsibilities, particularly for working mothers. The Balancing Act series aims to inspire and support working mothers to achieve a sustainable work-life balance. This series will feature interviews with working mothers from a diverse range of career fields and entrepreneurship through sharing their personal challenges, life lessons, and steps that have helped them navigate through their career, marriage, and parenthood. They hope to empower and encourage other working mothers to overcome the deep challenge of balancing their personal and professional lives. The aim and objective of the series is to help working mothers redefine how they lead and manage their careers by sharing valuable insights, advice, and experiences. The series seeks to assist working mothers in maintaining their well-being and achieving a fulfilling work-life balance. The topics discussed will cover immediate steps for balancing life, career, marriage, and parenthood. The Balancing Act series recognizes the challenges that working mothers face and hopes to provide a supportive platform to share knowledge and experiences. With the contributions of successful working mothers and entrepreneurs, the series aims to inspire, motivate, and help working mothers build a life that they love while being present for their families and communities.
3: Welcome, dear listeners, to another episode of A Balancing Act. Today, we have with us Hannah and Robin. We're going to be focusing on the topic communication and boundaries. Welcome to our studios, Hannah and Robin.
4: Thank you.
5: Thank you. Mm-hmm. We're happy to be here.
2: Barakallahu fiik, and I'd like to welcome you too. I think we can start with Hannah Samia. And Hannah, can you tell us a bit more about yourself?
4: So I'm married and I have two children. I've been married for nearly 30 years. I'm currently a grandmother to two kids as well. And I work full time. So this is a very good topic for me, trying to balance everything. So balancing from work and home and
2: What kind of job do you do?
4: So I'm a child and adolescent counsellor and I work with refugees. I love my work. I'm very passionate about it. I've been doing it probably for the last 12 years now.
2: Now, Robin, what can you tell us, Robin, about yourself?
5: So I'm also a working mum, been married for over 30 years now. So I came from a family where girls weren't really encouraged to go to school and like work
2: back then.
5: But a shout out to all the non-working mums. Everybody does what they can do and support our community. But also I have three girls and I work for New South Wales Health, but I also support my husband with his business. And I also look after my mum, who's very unwell. And I also help out the community where I can as well. So it's a full-on package.
2: Mashallah. Yes. Well done, both of you, mashallah. I think we're going to have a lovely series today, Samia. We'll start by asking you this question. So today is different. We're having two people that we're talking to at the same time. And I'm sure they're not going to talk at the same time, but I thought it'd be interesting. And they wanted that as well, so we can have a more of communication about the topic. Can we start with asking, how do you juggle the demands of work with the needs of your family? We'll start with Hannah.
4: I think before we start, like just a little bit more about Robin and I. We are best friends. We've known each other for over 30 years. Robin, 20 years?
5: 20 years. December is our 20-year friendship anniversary.
4: Yeah, so, and we actually met at a community Islamic camp. So our kids practically grew up together, which was very supportive in order for me and Robin to balance our career, balance our home, and balance, I guess, also our social life.
2: Yeah. Uh-huh. And your children are similar ages?
4: Yeah, they're in similar ages, maybe you
5: were. Yes, yeah. So Hannah's got two girls and mm-hmm. I've got three girls. Our eldest two are very similar in age. And then I had my third daughter 8 years later. And she's sort of like the little sister amongst the four of them. Yes, so she grew up with all of us together. Yeah.
2: Nice. Okay, now we can start with the question. How do you juggle the demands of work with the needs of your family?
4: I guess my number one rule is always family comes first, mm-hmm. even before my work. You know, work is going to be there, but if I need to take time off from work, I will take it off. Especially for family.
2: Right.
4: So my number one is always family, and work is very supportive of that.
2: Oh, good.
4: So that's one of the ways that I can really balance mm-hmm. my work. And after COVID, it's been even more of a balance because I get to work from home as well. Mm-hmm. So 50% from home, 50% in the office, which is, I think, a much better lifestyle.
2: Right.
4: Yeah.
2: And Robin?
5: I think balancing family and work life is about communicating with your family and making them understand how important it is to have a career for yourself. You know, as Muslim ladies, we're not only mums, but we're also role models for the community, saying we can push boundaries.
2: Mm-hmm.
5: So from a very young age, like, I've always wanted to do more. And you really had to, like, you know, sort of prove yourself as a person more so than a woman to say that I can do this. I also used to take my kids with me to university, actually. So they used mm-hmm. to attend the lectures and the tutorials with me. Sure. Balancing is quite hard, but you need dedication. And I think the understanding from your family that this is very important for you. And I think my children seeing me, like, going through that process of going, you know, to university and working full time has made them understand how important it is to be a successful young Muslim lady and to prove yourself not only as a community leader, as, you know, as a good Muslim, but also as a good worker in our community, providing to our society, to better our society.
2: And also a role model for your children.
5: 100%. You know, Hannah and I have taken on this, this retrospect where our girls are not just our daughters, they're our friends.
2: Mm-hmm.
5: So, you know, we grew up together. You really need to find a balance between making sure that your kids are happy, you know, your home is comfortable and mm-hmm. there's a sense of love and commitment, but there's also that time for yourself.
2: Right. Yeah.
5: And, mm-hmm. you know, for you, to mm-hmm. be you, you know, so, yeah.
2: Of course. Nice. Okay, Samuel.
3: Do you have any strategies for maintaining balance, Hannah?
4: That's a little bit of a hard one. You know, it sort of just comes day by day. Like I said, my number one is family. You know, my kids have grown up, you know, while I was working.
2: Mm-hmm.
4: So they understand that, you know, I do have commitments at work, but they also understand that I have commitments at home as well that mm-hmm. I really enjoy. And, you know, doing a balancing act, it's not just, you know, making sure they're happy, but you're doing it, you know, for the sake of Allah subhanahu wa ta'ala anyway.
2: Yeah.
4: You know, you're working, but also you're doing things lillahi ta'ala at home, mm-hmm. like for your family, making sure they finish their homework. I mean, my kids are older, they finished uni.
2: Mm-hmm.
4: But, you know, when they were at school, making sure they, you know, got good grades, went to university, made sure, you know, they were able to complete their university degree with the support of the family.
2: Yeah. Sure. Did you find that hard to balance between your work and keeping an eye on them to make sure that they keep up with their grades and follow on?
4: Absolutely. Like, you know, I think, you know, I'm not a super mum or anything mm-hmm. like that. It was very difficult, but something that I dedicated myself to do.
2: Mm-hmm. So you prioritise between work and home.
4: Absolutely. Yeah. Yeah, absolutely. Like I said, you know, when you have a very good work environment, you're able to do that.
2: Yeah.
4: You know, they
2: have
4: know
2: a good understanding.
4: Absolutely, yeah.
2: Robin, how about you?
5: I'm a little bit more structured than Hannah. Like, that's why we're such good best friends.
2: Yeah. Well, you can tell us how.
5: So balancing for me was like having a timetable. I know this sounds very nerdy, but it literally was a timetable.
2: It's been organized, where,
5: you know,
2: really.
5: Yeah, so there was like a housework day, a mum day, you know, work day. You know, whatever it is,
2: cleaning
5: so the whole week, you know, and people laugh at me, but back then, like, I don't know, at the moment, my husband owns a restaurant, but back then I had a repetitive repetitive menu because I didn't want to think. So every fortnight I'd buy the same groceries, make the same meals. Uh-huh. You know, there was order, you know, structure, unlike Hannah who's all over the shop. But that's why we... so for me, that was really important. That's how we differ.
4: We are. Yeah. We're best friends, but we differ.
5: That's what makes us like such a good team because we sort of complement each other in, you know, in different ways.
4: Yeah.
5: So for me, that was very, very important, that structure. But making sure also, like, I never missed a school's excursion.
4: Yeah.
5: You know, I always got onto the school bus with Haj Khaled and went on whatever excursion is, you know, it was. I was very involved in the school. Whatever it is that, you know, my kids needed me to be there, I was there. But, you know, and at the same time, you know, to be able to help my husband manage his business, but also to make sure that I do my job correctly as well, like for my own career progression.
4: Inshallah, that's good. Like you were working at your own job as well as helping your husband and looking after your family.
5: Alhamdulillah.
4: What does setting boundaries at work and at home look like for you?
6: I mean, work is work. But like I said, if I need to take some time off, I'll take time off.
4: That's when you set boundaries.
6: That's when I'll be like, no, taking time off today and doing what I need to do for my family.
4: Right.
6: Yeah.
4: And Robin? Yeah.
5: So talking about like us being different personalities and structures, for me when you say like boundaries, it's like start at 7:30, be there at 7:29, log off at 3:59 for a 4 o'clock, depart, you know, to be home by 4:30, you know, to cook dinner by 5, you know, that balance, for me that's what balance is. It is hard.
4: So yours is more structured.
5: It has to be structured. Otherwise, I can't cope. I feel like, you know, there's blocks everywhere and my mind can't cope. So,
6: And I think that's the difference between me and Robin. Like she said, she's very structured. I'm very, like, spontaneous. So, and I'll be like, hey, Robin, you know, it's Friday, you know, Friday afternoon after work. Let's take the kids out for dinner. She'll be like... But I already have dinner. I already know what I'm doing for dinner. I'm like, no, we're going to take the kids out for dinner.
4: Yeah.
6: So she got used to me.
4: Uh-huh.
6: And we got there.
4: And that's where you changed.
6: After many years, we got there. We go out for dinner sometimes with the kids.
4: Okay.
3: Okay. The next question is, how do you ensure your personal time isn't compromised?
5: No, oh, not really. Hannah's personal time is being with Pablo and Coco.
6: Yeah, I have two beautiful cats. Yeah,
4: oh, okay.
5: Let's not get started on the cats.
6: I have two absolutely beautiful cats that I absolutely adore.
4: Uh-huh.
6: I love, people don't know this about me, but I love gardening.
4: Oh, wow.
6: Yeah, and my cats actually sit next to me while I'm gardening, so I do a lot of that.
4: Yeah.
6: And I also love to spend time with my girls, like, you know, whenever we get the chance. Because my daughter recently had a child, so, and my other daughter works for herself. She owns her own business, so we get together and... you know, spend some time together, you know, especially during my break.
4: So that would be your personal time?
6: Yeah, yeah.
4: You know, other than spending it with Robin?
6: Yeah, oh, I love spending my time with Robin. If we don't call each other at least a couple of times a day, it's not us. Yeah.
4: Now you have your grandkids.
6: Yeah, but my grandkids also call Robin grandmother too. Yeah, so they call her Teta as well. Yeah, so they don't call her Don't Robin
4: so
6: or anything. Yeah, absolutely.
4: Well,
6: yeah.
5: Alhamdulillah.
6: Yeah, so...
5: Can I add to that? I think, you know, this whole conversation, I think friendship is beautiful. You know, it makes you a better person, especially when you find that person that completes you. And for me, that's Hannah. And like she said, we've been friends for more than 20 years and, you know, the clock is ticking, mashallah, and inshallah, we know we'll be friends forever in this dunya and you know, and in Jannah, inshallah. But Hannah doesn't actually have personal time. She doesn't believe in personal time. What makes Hannah happy is being around the people that she loves, her circle, you know, her sisters, her mom, my girls, me, you know, like just being around those people that are most important to her. So when you say to her, like, what's your personal time? It'll be like being on the phone with one sister or like, you know, oh, 1 second, I've got another phone call coming. Oh, no, Yasmin's calling me. Oh, no, Nur's calling me. So there's no personal time, like for Hannah, is being with everybody.
3: Yeah.
5: That's what makes her happy.
6: Yeah. Look, I do love that. And, you know, Robin is considered in my family, like my mum and dad, as their daughter.
4: Yeah.
6: So she spends a lot of time with us. So so basically I've got my sisters, I've got Robin, and we just spending time with them and my mum and dad is just
4: I love spending time with them. It's just something that I love to do. But also my cats.
7: Mm-hmm. Also my cats. We won't forget them.
4: When I'm on my own.
5: So back to structure again. I'll keep referring back to structure so people can understand the dynamics of this.
7: Yes, structure. Wow.
5: So like, you know, during the week, like I'll go to work or, you know, help out my husband. But like, you know, twice a week I'll do Pilates. Once a week is dedicated to Dadas. Mm-hmm. You know, Friday night is like our girls group where we'll have dinner. Sure. Saturday is my mum's day where it's like barbecue day and spend time with the family, look after mum. Yes. And Sunday is Hannah and family day. So that's how structure is. And, you know, personal time for me really is at the end of each of those days, having that reflection, thinking, alhamdulillah that I have these people in my life. That's the blessing.
7: How do you effectively communicate your needs to your employer and your family?
4: Like I said, they're very understanding.
7: Well, you were saying that.
4: Yeah, they're very understanding. And
7: expand on that?
4: Like, yeah, you know, I...
7: Because not many firms or companies or places...
4: Yeah, well, Robin and I both work for New South Wales Health. We can at least say that part. And, you know, it's quite flexible. It can be very flexible.
7: Yes.
4: They use family time as a time where it's needed. And it's also about self-care. You know, you have to have some self-care, and if that's spending time with the family, you know, your team leader is, I have a team leader.
7: That into consideration.
4: Absolutely. You know,
5: I'll add to Hannah.
4: Yeah, add to me.
5: Hannah has a tactic about communication, right? She uses her skills, I'll call it a skill actually, where, you know, she'll somehow by, you know, by her skill and, you know, her words and her mannerism, you just feel like, oh my God, what can I do for you, Hannah? Yeah. You know, like, I want to be there for you. No, take some time off. Do you want me to come cook dinner for you? She's really good in that sense, you know? Whereas for me, like, if it was at work and there was an issue, like, alhamdulillah, I've been working for a very long time in health, so they understand, you know, what matters to me most, what my priorities are. Right. But at the same time, they understand my commitment, like, to work. So if there was an issue, I would go directly to that manager and say, hey, I have an issue. And there have been occasions where I've had to take, you know, long periods of time off because I've had a person very dear to me who was not well, and I'd had to take that time off. And, you know, management was very, very supportive. And I think, to be honest, honesty is the best policy. You know, like, and also working for a good manager. So a little secret about me is I actually, my background is human resources and industrial relations. So I used to deal a lot with, you know, issues within the workplace between employees and employers. And honestly, it's the, what makes waking up and going to work sometimes okay compared to not okay is having that manager that you report to.
4: That's right.
5: So it's very important. You know, you know, we talk about salary and we talk about, you know, we want, you know, we want prestige and we want this and that. But most importantly, everyone out there who's listening, honestly, honestly, is putting yourself in a career where you're a beautiful role model for your community, where you're actually giving back. And also where you are, where you feel supported, safe, and where you feel like if you close to home. So if you need to be home for your family, then you can be. That's worth money. You know, like sometimes people spend 3 hours traveling to and from work. That's time out of your day.
7: It is.
5: Out of your personal time for, that you could spend with your family. So for all those people out there thinking, these are some of the things that you should think about when applying for positions.
3: What are some common communication barriers you face as a working mother, and how do you overcome them?
5: To be honest, I don't have any communication barriers. One of my fortes is public speaking and communication. So I don't feel I've ever been in a situation in a professional world where I have been stuck in a communication kind of environment. I can say that. In other spaces, it's been more challenging. You know, when there's like family involved or when there's friends involved or, you know, like, you know, I guess special people involved, you have to be very considerate of the language that you use or, you know, the way you are received. But in a business environment, I've never had that issue.
4: Yeah.
7: How about you, Hannah?
4: Look, I can say when I was younger, you know, I would be more anxious if I heard something that I didn't like, you know. I would be very, very anxious and sort of take it home and worry about it. But, you know, as I got older, you know, someone just taught me, take
6: 10 steps back. Don't take one step, take 10 steps back.
7: You learn how to deal with it.
6: Learn how to deal with it.
7: Yeah.
6: Learn how to sort of, you know, let it go.
7: Yeah.
6: Not just that, but also to be assertive.
7: Mm-hmm.
6: So if there's something that you don't like at work, you know, instead of yelling and screaming and doing all these things, no, be assertive and sort of say, you know, that's not something I'm comfortable with.
7: Right.
6: And I'm not able to do this at the moment.
7: Mm-hmm.
6: And go from there. Like, I've taken a more laid-back approach.
7: Right.
6: That's really worked for me.
5: Yeah.
7: Good. How important is workplace flexibility to you as a mother?
5: Incredibly important.
6: Yeah.
5: Incredibly important. That is probably one of the first criteria that you would need to look at when going for a position.
7: Yeah.
5: You know, and, you know, my career life, it started off in the corporate world where, you know, I was under a management graduate program working mm-hmm. full time and, you know, doing all sorts of hours and, you know, all sorts of events.
6: Yeah.
5: But, you know, as life progressed and your family lifestyle changed, I had to change that as well.
6: Mm-hmm.
5: So it's very important to have that flexibility, not only in time, but even in days,
7: mm-hmm.
5: you know, to be able to swap your days around and be there for your family or for those other commitments outside of work.
6: Yes. Yeah. I think for me, like, when I started working, I was working at the same school that my children went to. So it was much easier going to work, coming back from work. Mm-hmm. And then as they got older, I did have a career change.
7: Mm-hmm.
6: And that was much easier. So it's really, you know, learning or thinking about making a really informed decision. When is the right time to sort of change and do something that is different.
7: Mm-hmm.
6: So the first half of sort of my career, it was with my children
7: mm-hmm.
6: going to the same school. And then as they got older, able to take care of themselves better, I was able to do a different job. And not only that, it's also after COVID. I mean, COVID for me, I know it was very a hard moment for Australia and around the world.
7: Mm-hmm.
6: But me personally, it was actually a way for me to find a balance where I can work from home, like I said before, and I work in the office as well.
7: Mm-hmm.
6: It's given me an amazing balance.
7: So you have that flexibility.
6: That's very flexible. I think I get more work done at home because I'm such a chatterbox at work.
7: Yeah, that's so, really good to know.
6: Mm.
3: Many working mothers experience feelings of guilt. How do you manage these feelings when trying to meet the expectations of both your work and your family?
5: Look, I can't say that we don't feel guilt. We do sometimes, like, you know.
7: I think all work in
5: like, you know, sometimes I'll forget Lilo's lunch or, you know, did I iron the uniform or what or, you know, certain things you miss out on or you're not there for them. There is a sense of guilt. But, you know, I guess having that beautiful relationship with your children overcomes that and just explaining to them, hey, I had a tough week or what have you.
6: Yeah.
5: You know, recently I had to say, bye, Lilo, I'm a sorry gift. So there's just little things. I think it really, really at core, it comes down to that relationship that you have with your children.
6: Mm-hmm.
5: And of course, as mums, it's embedded in us. It's in our DNA that we're going to feel guilty that, you know, we've sacrificed something, you know, for our kids or we didn't do the right thing by them or what have you. But alhamdulillah, you know, they're beautiful children and they're flourishing as amazing ladies. And, you know, they'll go through that journey too, inshallah, when they get married and they have kids and then they'll understand more what their mum felt.
6: Yeah,
7: that's right.
6: I think for me, of course, like Robin said, we feel very guilty as parents when we're not able to do something. But I think once you give them the basics, like I know that, you know, the girls grew up together, so a lot of the basics were really, my ones are really like two things, like you do well at school and you do well religiously.
7: Right.
6: And I think giving them both, you know, while they're still with you at home, like that's probably one of the most important parts is that, you know, you feel less guilty.
7: Right.
6: Because if, for example, something went wrong, they know it happened due to the will of Allah subhanahu wa ta'ala, like, you know, so they have that foundation that, you know, so when you have them out in the real world, they know what they can do. They know what they can't do. So I'm not, like, inshallah, I try not to feel as guilty once you give them those, you know, those foundations.
7: Right.
6: So
4: But yeah, as a mother, of course you feel
7: guilt. There's always guilt. But it's how you deal with it.
4: Yeah, and that's
7: like
4: right.
7: Like you're saying, you manage
5: it. Yeah, 100%. You know, and we can all add, like, all working mums will be feeling the same way as, mm-hmm. you know, the four of us are sitting, you know, in this room. Doesn't
7: it's
5: matter how
7: old
5: your kids
7: are. It's just part of being a mother.
5: It's just part of being a mum, you know, so,
7: The mental load on working mothers can be intense. How can workplaces address the mental health challenges faced by mothers, especially in high-pressure environments?
5: So both of us work in health, as we said earlier, and as part of the human resource strategy is they actually provide services for staff who are going through difficult times, including counselling, assistance, special leave, whatever it is that requirement is, and everything is 100% private between you and that HR consultant that you're seeing. I think that's very important, and it makes people more comfortable, you know, when they go looking for a job, that space there is available. We also have winter wellbeing, where, you know, we go like I work in a hospital, so winter is our toughest time where people generally become more sick. Mm-hmm. So at the end of that winter period, the executive team will do like a huge barbecue and go around and give gifts to staff and what have you, and to thank them, you know, for all their hard efforts and, you know, and contribution. And
7: that's
5: then all,
7: really
5: and,
7: good
5: and
7: support,
5: then offer them, yeah.
7: Yeah.
5: Yeah. So, and offer them those programs as well if they need it.
4: Yeah, no, absolutely. Like, even from my team leader and up, they're all very supportive. We have also, you know, an end of year get together that we do. Mm-hmm. Even though a lot of us are working from home, half from home, half in the office, we still get to see each other. So, there's certain different, you know, how can I say, even if we have training days, we get together and hang out and see each other. So I think when your executive team is very down to earth with you and there's just not that such a big hierarchy,
7: right,
4: it's a nice way to communicate with them.
7: It sets a better environment for you.
4: Absolutely, absolutely much better environment. And they're human just like we're human. They have families just like we have families. So they're very understanding.
7: So you have a good support system.
4: Absolutely.
5: 100%.
7: That's excellent. Is there anything you two would like to add?
5: We'd like to thank you for this opportunity, actually, for having us on the radio and listening to our stories.
7: I think we are very happy too.
5: Thank you. And we wish every mum out there all the best of luck in balancing her home and career. And I encourage all young ladies out there to also think about when, you know, it's time for them, when they finish university, and how they're going to balance their home life and their career as well. Remember, you're not only representing yourself, you're actually representing all the Muslim women communities out there. Barakallahu. And good luck to us all. Thank you so much.
7: Thank you so much.
4: Barakallahu.

How many tears flowed from the eyes that once rested upon the blessed cheek of the Prophet sallallahu alaihi wasallam? The tears of longing, filled with love and yearning. What can one say about the master and the best of all men? His tears of reverence for Allah flowed in the night during prayer, soaking his blessed beard out of gratitude to Allah. How did the beloved Prophet Muhammad sallallahu alaihi wasallam pray? His prayer was filled with humility, reflection, fear of Allah, beautiful recitation, and a gentle, moving voice. Many of us, even ourselves, find that when we enter prayer, our minds become occupied with worldly matters. We think about work, family, money, clothing, school, university, problems, debts, anything and everything distracts us. Our hearts are not absorbed by the prayer itself. We fail to attain humility or reflect on what we recite. Yet, the Messenger of Allah sallallahu alaihi wasallam taught us how to pray with contemplation, how to reflect upon the meanings of what we recite, to slow down, to recite carefully, to humble ourselves, to remember Allah, and even weep during the prayer. Some of the companions narrated that while praying, the Prophet sallallahu alaihi wasallam would cry so intensely that a sound came from his chest like the humming of a boiling pot. A boiling pot, when the water reaches a vigorous boil, produces a deep humming sound. That was how the Prophet sallallahu alaihi wasallam's cry sounded during his prayer. If this teaches us anything, it shows us the depth of his humility. My dear brothers and sisters, why do we neglect our prayers? Why do we distance ourselves from them? Even when we pray, we neglect so much, we abandon the recommended acts, fall into disliked actions, and many of our youth have reached the point of abandoning prayer altogether. Look at the example of the Prophet sallallahu alaihi wasallam. Imagine you have an important exam tomorrow. You may spend the entire night awake, anxious and worried. Or perhaps an important event is approaching, like a wedding, a celebration, a tragedy, or some major concern. Such things, they do keep us awake all night. Now consider the night before the Battle of Badr. Ali ibn Abi Talib said, "There was only one horseman among us. The rest of us were on foot. Everyone had gone to sleep. But I saw the Messenger of Allah sallallahu alaihi wasallam standing beneath a tree, praying and weeping throughout the entire night before Badr." Look at the state of the Prophet sallallahu alaihi wasallam. He stood praying, calling upon his Lord, asking Allah, pleading with him, crying while everyone else slept. What worldly concern could possibly be greater than Badr? We should spend our nights in worship. We should encourage ourselves, our children, and our families to pray. We should not limit ourselves to only the obligatory prayers. And here is a reminder to our young people. Do not delay your prayers. Never say, "I'll make it up later." Tell me, is it wise to spend your youth, your strength, your health, your energy, and your best years chasing only worldly pleasures? Then leave your old age, weakness, and frailty for worship? That is neither wisdom nor intelligence. From today, let us change. Out of love for the Messenger of Allah sallallahu alaihi wasallam, let us hasten to the mosques. Let us hasten to the prayers. The scholars said that those who truly strive for the hereafter would pray more than 100 voluntary rak'ahs in a single day.
We should strive to follow the example of our beloved Prophet Muhammad sallallahu alayhi wa sallam, for whom prayer was a source of comfort. Did he not say to Bilal, "Give us comfort through it, O Bilal"? Prayer should not be a burden or hardship for us. It should be sweetness, peace, tranquility, and rest. Once again, remember what Aisha radiallahu anha said when she was asked about the most astonishing thing she witnessed from the Prophet sallallahu alayhi wasallam. She replied, "Every part of his life was amazing, but one of the most remarkable things I saw was that one day he entered my room and lay beside me. Then he said, 'O Aisha, allow me to worship my Lord for a while.'" She replied, "O Messenger of Allah, I love being close to you and I love whatever pleases you." So the Prophet sallallahu alayhi wasallam got up, performed ablution wudu, and stood in prayer. Aisha said, "He cried until his beard became soaked with tears. He cried until the ground beneath him became wet." The greatest worshipper among mankind. This was the most God-fearing of people. So why do we not cry in our prayers? Why are we distracted during prayer instead of being absorbed by it? We ask Allah, the most blessed and exalted, to bless us with standing in prayer, with worship, with piety, and to make prayer beloved to our hearts just as it was beloved to the heart of the Prophet sallallahu alayhi wasallam. Prayer is one of the pillars of Islam, so never neglect it, my Muslim brother and sister. For if your prayer becomes insignificant to you, what then will remain truly important? And to the one who abandons prayer, I say, ittaqillah, and weep over what you have lost.

The aim of this program is mainly to educate the community about how to face the problem of racism and, most importantly, not to allow it to affect their day-to-day

treating people using the following approach: forgiving, forgetting, and bearing with the faults of others will strengthen the bond of brotherhood and friendship with members of the community. إن معاملة الناس باستخدام النهج التالي مسامحة الآخرين والتغاضي عن الإساءة وتحمل أخطاء الآخرين سيقوي أواصر الأخوة والصداقة بين أفراد المجتمع. 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The following hadith sets the guidelines for the people's interactions with one another. The Prophet sallallahu alayhi wa sallam said, قال عليه الصلاة والسلام لا فضل لعربي على أعجمي إلا بالتقوى, which means there is no difference between an Arab and non-Arab except in piety. The glorious words of the Prophet sallallahu alayhi wa sallam explicitly reveal that racism is rejected in Islam. Therefore, it is crucial that principles of Islam are well propagated so that a better understanding of Muslims and Islam is achieved and myths dispelled.

In conclusion, we say that we are living in a multicultural society and protections against prejudice, bigotry, and the hate speech are fundamental to our success as a multicultural society. In order to have a socially cohesive nation, we want these protections against racial abuse and bigotry maintained. As a country that prides itself on good values and justice, we cannot focus on fighting terrorism and ignore the growing risks of racism. Finally, despite the growing problem of racism in our society, we will continue to work towards building a more harmonious and cohesive community.

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So he doesn't receive a sharia, laws on his own, no. There was a messenger before him that had his own laws, so this prophet follows these laws and conveys them to the people. For example, Prophet David, Dawood alayhi salam, was ordered to follow and convey the laws of Moses, Musa, revealed in the Torah. And you have the message there, the messenger Rasul is a man who receives wahi containing a new set of laws that abrogate some of the laws revealed to a previous messenger. And the prophet, the Nabi, who is not a messenger, receives the wahi to follow and enforce the laws of the messenger who preceded him. So every messenger is a prophet, but not every prophet is a messenger. So sometimes we say a prophet, and if this prophet could be a messenger, it could be non-messenger. But when we say a messenger, he is definitely a prophet. And both messenger and the prophet who is not a messenger both share the fact that they both receive revelation and are ordered to convey it to the people. وأول الأنبياء خلقا وبعثا آدم عليه السلام. 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The first created and chosen prophet was our master Adam, and the last Muhammad, blessing and mercy of Allah be upon them. Prophet Adam عليه السلام was the first human, he is the father of the humans. And he was the first to be chosen by Allah to be the first messenger. So his sharia, his laws were the first laws revealed. And as for Prophet Muhammad sallallahu alayhi wa sallam, he was born, he was created later, after Adam. He wasn't created before Adam alayhi salam. He was created some long time after Adam was created. And he was chosen, and he was chosen as a messenger. So he is the final prophet and the final messenger. There will not come any messenger or prophet with a new wahi after Muhammad sallallahu alayhi wasallam. Now, among all these prophets between Adam and Muhammad, Allah sent many prophets and messengers. And those who were mentioned in Al-Quran by name are 25 prophets. Some of whom were messengers.

أنا عبدك وأنا على عهدك ووعدك ما استطعت، أعوذ بك من شر ما صنعت.

0: National Radio News.
1: Hello, I'm David Cameron. The federal government says it's open to revising how harmful content is defined under its Digital Duty of Care Bill. The draft bill gives the Communication Minister the ability to designate serious online harm that tech platforms must mitigate. Speaking on the ABC's Insiders program, current Minister Annika Wells says in return for coalition support, she'd consider allowing Parliament to decide rather than just the Minister.
2: I'd be pleased to consider any constructive ways we can meet the intent around dealing with urgency around new and emerging serious harms.
3: And would that be a constructive way?
2: Would
3: that be a change you're willing to make?
2: Yes, but like I said, I haven't had so much as a phone call or a word from the shadow.
1: The heads of three leading AI companies have said the artificial intelligence industry should slow down amid mounting concerns over safety. The CEO of Anthropic, Dario Amedi, warned that the increasing rate of development could lead to rogue AI agents taking over the internet. Here's the BBC's Lily Jamali.
4: Anthropic CEO Dario Amedi said the risks associated with AI were serious. He proposed creating a system for monitoring the models, both as they're created and deployed, and called for governments to be given time to respond with regulation. Sam Altman, the head of OpenAI, wrote on social media that he supported the idea of independent monitors, and Elon Musk, whose SpaceX AI makes the controversial chatbot Grok, said he backed slowing the pace of AI development, posting to X, "Dario is right."
1: A man remains in hospital under police guard after allegedly taking two children on a wild ride through Sydney's west. Police began chasing the 36-year-old's car in Belmore yesterday after he refused to pull over for a welfare check. It's alleged he drove on the wrong side of the road, hitting an oncoming vehicle before hijacking a woman's car. He was later arrested by an off-duty police officer and is yet to be charged. The two children suffered minor injuries. Detectives say another man was stabbed while trying to intervene. An Australian woman has died near Bali after becoming stranded and falling from a cliff at a popular tourist spot. Local authorities were called to Kalingking Beach yesterday morning. The 29-year-old Queenslander reportedly slipped and fell into a ravine before emergency services could reach her. Broadcaster Melissa Doyle is the new chair of the Australia Day Council Board. Prime Minister Anthony Albanese announced her appointment for a 3-year term in Sydney this morning. Ms Doyle says the role builds on her passion for telling stories.
5: We all need to hear about extraordinary people doing extraordinary things in our community, advocating for us all in so many fields, be it science, be it sport, be it art, be it community leaders. 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
1: And Elena Rybakina has won the women's singles title in the US Open tennis tournament, defeating title holder Aryna Sabalenka in 3 sets.
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1: Bismillahir Rahmanir Rahim. 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We praise Allah tonight. We thank Him and we ask Him for mercy. We ask Him for forgiveness. And we ask Him, our Lord Allah, for guidance. Because guided are the ones that Allah Ta'ala guides. And misguided are the ones that Allah Ta'ala does not guide. We also ask Allah Ta'ala tonight to raise the rank of our dearest Prophet and Master Muhammad Sallallahu Alaihi Wasallam, the one who was sent to us as mercy, and also to protect his nation from that which Allah Tabaraka, which the Prophet Sallallahu Alaihi Wasallam feared for it. Last time talking about Prophet Musa Sallallahu Alaihi Wasallam, we got to the part that Allah Tabaraka wa Ta'ala told us about in Surah An-Nisa. Qala Allah Ta'ala: وكلم الله موسى تكليما. Prophet Musa heard the speech of Allah Tabaraka wa Ta'ala that does not resemble the speech of the creations, of the humans. And when we talk about this particular issue in Islam, before we go into the second part of the story about this great Prophet of Allah, Prophet Musa, we should make clear that when we talk about the speech of Allah, we are not talking about the speech of the humans. Even though we're using the term speech, in this context, it's got a different meaning to it. The scholars of Islam said the Quran is the speech of Allah. And they said that there are two terms used when talking about the Quran. If one comes up to us and says the Quran is created, this one particular person would be talking about the papers of the Mus'haf, the letters that you read and see in any book, the language used, and that's all created. And one can say Al-Quran is not created referring to the eternal speech of Allah Tabaraka wa Ta'ala, which these ayahs that we read express it, the eternal speech of Allah Tabaraka wa Ta'ala. Those sentences, when a person reciting the Quran voices out and sounds out, those sentences are created. So the reading of the person is created. What you're hearing in your ear is created. And all this is an expression of Allah's eternal speech that is not created. Now, Prophet Musa, peace be upon him, heard the speech of Allah Tabaraka wa Ta'ala without the use of an angel. He did not hear words like these spoken words now. He heard the eternal speech of Allah that does not resemble the speech of the humans. The speech of Allah Tabaraka wa Ta'ala cannot be characterized by language, by letters, by sounds. It cannot be qualified and quantified in the same way you would speak about a spoken language. We all know that the speech of Allah Tabaraka wa Ta'ala has no beginning, no end. And it's one of Allah's attributes. He is attributed with speech. And the scholars of Islam said, the speech of Allah Tabaraka wa Ta'ala, even though it's not made of letters and language and sounds, because it doesn't resemble the speech of the humans, logically, it exists, and that which exists can be heard. So why do we not hear the speech of Allah Ta'ala now? The speech of Allah that doesn't resemble the speech of the humans. Because there is a hijab. But in the case of Sayyidina Musa, Allah Tabaraka wa Ta'ala removed the hijab, and thus he was able to hear the eternal speech of Allah Tabaraka wa Ta'ala. In some books it's written, he heard the speech of Allah Tabaraka wa Ta'ala in his heart. But we do not use that terminology. We don't say he heard it in his ear. All we say, Prophet Musa heard the eternal speech of Allah that does not resemble the speech of the humans. That is not made of letters and sounds and voice. It's not a language. And there was no intermediate, like an angel, for example, between the speech of Allah Tabaraka wa Ta'ala and the hearing of Prophet Musa. To make this judgment clearer, the scholars of Islam said, when you read the word Allah, what you're reading is an alif and a lam and another lam. These are the letters in Arabic. Another alif and a ha. And they said, when you say, I worship Allah, do you mean, do the Muslims mean that they are worshipping these letters? No. These letters are an expression of the eternal self of the Creator. And by the same token, when you're reading the Quran, the letters and you're reading and the voice and the sounds you're making, it's all created, and they are an expression of Allah's eternal speech that does not resemble the speech of the humans. So Prophet Musa was named Kalimullah because he heard Allah's eternal speech without it resembling the speech of the humans. When Allah tabaraka wa ta'ala made Prophet Musa hear his speech, Allah ordered him to go back to Fir'aun, the Pharaoh of Egypt, Al-Walid ibn Mus'ab, who was ruling Egypt for about 400 years. And he was an evil man, killing the Muslims of the time. And after his dream about this great fire coming from Jerusalem and eating up all the houses and burning down everything, he got scared. And at that time, he started ordering the midwives to kill every single boy born, every newborn. Time went past. Prophet Musa, before he received the revelation from Allah tabaraka wa ta'ala, grew up. Allah protected him by making him and giving him a life inside the house of Fir'aun. He grew up, then left the Madian, got married to the daughter of Prophet Shu'aib, and he missed his family. He missed his family a great deal. So he decided to go back. That's where we left off last time. Now what happened after that was that Allah tabaraka wa ta'ala ordered him to go to Fir'aun and call him to Islam. Tell him to worship Allah tabaraka wa ta'ala only, the true God and the only creator. Prophet Musa, now that he was a prophet and received the revelation from Allah tabaraka wa ta'ala, asked Allah to make his brother Harun, who was born 3 years after Prophet Musa, he asked Allah tabaraka wa ta'ala to make Harun a supporter of him. Meaning what? He asked Allah tabaraka wa ta'ala that his brother be sent with him so that he can become stronger with the presence of his brother. Now, are we trying to say that he didn't feel strong on his own? Not at all. But he asked Allah tabaraka wa ta'ala that his brother may go with him. And Allah tabaraka wa ta'ala made Harun a prophet messenger at the same time of Prophet Musa. So there were two brothers, prophets, messengers of Allah tabaraka wa ta'ala. Allah tabaraka wa ta'ala said in the Quran, وَجْعَلْ لِي وَزِيرًا مِنْ أَهْلِي. Meaning what? He was asking Allah that Harun becomes a person who can support him, who can work with him, calling the people to Islam. The prophets of Allah tabaraka wa ta'ala cannot be attributed with fear. People who are always fearful and can't find the right words to talk to people and say things to them are not the best people to go out there and ask others to join Islam. And at the time, Prophet Musa was present. Prophet Musa spoke with a great proficiency in his language, and he was fluent. Prophet Musa had no problems, no whatsoever, in speaking. But Prophet Musa, at the same time, wanted his brother Harun to be with him so that he, Prophet Harun, can help him out calling the people to Islam. Was it out of fear? Never. Do the prophets of Allah tabaraka wa ta'ala fear a man like the Pharaoh of Egypt, the one who was known for his common evil? Not at all. And the story continues that when Prophet Musa headed towards Egypt, Allah gave revelation to Harun that he would be a prophet and a messenger and he should go and meet up with his brother Musa so that they can both go and call Pharaoh to Islam. What happened after that was a turning point in the history of the Pharaoh at the time and his people. They walked at night, brothers, prophets, messengers, and they headed towards Pharaoh's house with no fear, calling him to Islam. And here, there's a lesson for all of us to learn. When Allah tabaraka wa ta'ala gives you all this knowledge, you should not be feeling ashamed of going out to people and calling them to learn their religion and to do the right thing. If anything, you should be proud, because the Prophet sallallahu alayhi wa sallam says, لَا يَهْدِيَ اللَّهُ بِكَ رَجُلًا وَاحِدًا خَيْرٌ لَكَ مِمَّا طَلُعَتْ عَلَيْهِ الشَّمْسِ. Meaning what? If you were to be given this whole world with everything in it, all the dynasties, all the riches, everything, can you imagine you owning the whole world and everything in it? How rewardable would that be in terms of being rich and powerful? The reward that one person accumulates from calling another one to Islam and having them, or having him or her, embrace Islam is much more than you having this whole world. And in another one of his sayings, the Prophet sallallahu alayhi wa sallam said, لَا يَهْدِيَ اللَّهُ بِكَ رَجُلًا وَاحِدًا خَيْرٌ لَكَ مِنْ حُمُرِ النِّعَمِ. And that was a metaphoric way the Prophet sallallahu alayhi wa sallam put it across to his companions. Humur al-Ni'am are the most expensive of the camels at the time. And people who had Humur al-Ni'am were commonly known to be rich people. So the Prophet was making the point that nothing in this world would be equivalent to the reward one acquires by getting others into Islam. When you call someone to Islam, you should be proud. And when you call a Muslim to become pious, you should be proud. You should not be ashamed. الدال على الخير كفاعله. When you get someone to pray that didn't pray before, you earn reward. When you give knowledge to someone, and this someone goes and teaches this to others, even if you're dead, you will get reward in your grave. When you teach people about Islam, you would be following the path of all the prophets of Allah tabaraka wa ta'ala. And what greater honor does any one of us, or can any one of us acquire similar to this? None. Be proud when you teach others about Islam. Be joyful when you call someone to a lesson. And be honored that you're a Muslim acquiring your religion. Nothing equates knowledge about Islam. Nothing. When Prophet Musa and Prophet Harun went there, they went there with no fear. Imagine a man who was so powerful. Killed people anytime he wanted. With all the reliance upon Allah tabaraka wa ta'ala, these two great messengers headed there and they had no worries, no whatsoever, because they knew that Allah tabaraka wa ta'ala would back them up. And Allah tabaraka wa ta'ala gave them revelation that Pharaoh and his people will never ever get to hurt them in any way. Allah gave them and created in their hearts the assurance that they would be protected and safe from the harm of Fir'aun. They went there and they saw the man standing at the door. And they looked at him. And Prophet Musa came forward and said to the man, the doorman, he said, I am here to see Fir'aun, the Pharaoh. And the man said to him, can we please quieten the kids down? And the doorman said to him, and whom shall I say is he to see the Pharaoh? And he said, you go to the Pharaoh and you say to him, I am the messenger of the Lord of the worlds. أنا رسول رب العالمين, he said to him. The messenger of the Lord of the worlds. Meaning, the messenger of Allah tabaraka wa ta'ala. When the doorman heard these words, he became horrified, terrified. He was so scared, he jumped and went straight to Fir'aun. And he said to the Pharaoh, he wasn't himself, he was jumpy, he was edgy, he was scared, horrified. He said to the Pharaoh, there is a fool standing at the door claiming to be the messenger of the Lord of the worlds, wanting to see you. At that moment, Fir'aun felt his heart came out of his chest. He was terrified. So he let them both in. They both went inside. They looked him in the eye. And with great strength and conviction, they said to him, we are here calling you to Islam, to worship Allah, the only creator, and to leave blasphemy, and to leave and quit claiming that you are God. Fir'aun, hearing that, was shocked. And it is said that from the moment that he saw the miracle of Prophet Musa, which will come next in the lesson, his health started to deteriorate. He wasn't himself anymore. He wasn't feeling good anymore. His health was getting worse and worse and worse. From the moment he saw one of the miracles that Allah tabaraka wa ta'ala gave Prophet Musa in support. Fir'aun looked at him and said, and is there a God besides me? And Sayyidina Musa, Prophet Musa said to him, my Lord and your Lord is Allah tabaraka wa ta'ala, the one and the only God, the only creator. Fir'aun was shocked. Fir'aun was shocked. And he started to have a debate with Prophet Musa, and Prophet Musa said to him, Allah, the creator I'm asking you to worship, is the creator of the worlds, of the heavens, of everything that you see. And he gave him all the evidences to the truthfulness of his call and the correctness of Islam. He gave him the proof. And he spoke to him and spoke to him and told him and proved his case. But he refused to believe. Fir'aun refused to believe. Fir'aun was an arrogant man. He had servants like you wouldn't believe. He would do anything, anytime, anywhere. He became so absorbed with the idea that he is God. And his people were liking it because everyone that followed Pharaoh was a person who doesn't have to work hard. He would be one of the close ones. And he would get anything he'd wanted. So when Prophet Musa saw that, Prophet Musa kept talking to him and kept calling him to Islam with no fee. And then Pharaoh looked at him and recognized that this is the man that had been living with him and that he helped bring up. He remembered him and he said to him, "Aren't you the one that we looked after and was raised in this house? How can you come back and tell me this?" And here there's another point that we need to make. A lot of people might have known some of you or me in the past before I taught, and now I might find it difficult to go to them and tell them, "Come on, let's go to lessons." They're going to look at you and say, "Well, we know your past." "2 months ago, you know, we were doing this and that. Now you're telling me come to the lesson." So some people actually feel ashamed. And some people think, and this is a trap, a plot designed to get you off track. Iblis comes to you and says to you, puts in your head, "How can you call your friend to do the right thing and attend the lesson when your friend knows that last week together you were doing this bad thing? If you did a bad thing, repent to Allah tabaraka wa ta'ala, but never refrain from doing that which is correct. Because not doing it is worse than doing it." The correct thing I'm talking about. If you don't do the correct thing by calling the people to lessons or doing the right thing or quitting a certain sin or embracing Islam because you think last week we were together doing a sin together or whatever, then would it be better or would it be better to repent from that sin and lillahi ta'ala, for the sake of Allah, telling the person to do the right thing? Of course it would be better to call them and let them know. You see, one of the scholars said, وَخَالِفِ النَّفْسَ وَالشَّيْطَانَ وَعَصِيهِمَا وَإِنْهُمَا مَحَّضَاكَ النُّصْحَ فَاتَّهِمِ. Meaning what? Your nafs, yourself, the inner self that talks to you sometimes, or the ideas from the devil sometimes, they might come to you with an idea and they put it across in a sweet way. They package it in some sort of advice way so that you can accept it. But if you look deep in that sort of advice the devil or yourself are trying to get you to do, you would see that the outcome is a bad one, not a good one. Such as what? Say this person saw you last week not praying the whole day. And you repented to Allah tabaraka wa ta'ala and you went back to prayers, and then that person who was with you last week on that day when you didn't pray and witnessed that you made this big sin of not praying is now available before you came to the lesson. And you jumped into telling them, "Come on, let's go to the lesson together," and then something stopped you. No, don't call into the lesson. Because how can you say that? I mean, they saw you last week, you didn't pray. That's a trap. The correct thing to do is to repent to Allah tabaraka wa ta'ala for not praying. Make up those prayers. And have all the reliance upon Allah tabaraka wa ta'ala and do the good thing, the right thing, and call them to listen, to do the right thing, to pray themselves, to quit that sin. It doesn't matter. Do the right thing. And work on the self-repair process. Do not stop. Constantly work towards self-repair. Don't say to yourself, when I become a sheikh, then I'll call people. When I become a sheikh, I will ask my brother or sister to stop that sin. Because who am I? Have that reliance upon Allah in your heart. At-tawakkul. And do the right thing at all times. Allah Ta'ala said, وَتَوَكَّلُوا عَلَى اللَّهِ إِن كُنْتُم مُؤْمِنِينَ. Allah Tabaraka wa Ta'ala said about Fir'aun in the Quran when he was addressing Prophet Musa, قال الله تعالى قال لئن اتخذت إلها غيري لأجعلنك من المسجونين. Meaning what? After Prophet Musa had told Fir'aun, the Pharaoh, this unjust, kafir, blasphemer, claiming to be God, to embrace Islam and worship Allah Ta'ala only, he found it difficult. And he insisted on his blasphemy. And he asked the question to Musa, why is there another God besides me? That's how arrogant Al-Walid ibn Mus'ab was. And then he moved on to the next level. He became so distressed and angry with the situation, Fir'aun, that he threatened Prophet Musa to imprison him. He wanted to imprison whom? Prophet Musa, sallallahu alayhi wa sallam. But Allah Ta'ala protects his prophets. And Allah Tabaraka wa Ta'ala created in the hearts of Harun and Musa all the assurance that nothing shall happen to them. No harm will Fir'aun be able to inflict upon them. So in the Quran, the ayah, قال لئن اتخذت إلها غيري لأجعلنك من المسجونين. And the reply from Prophet Musa as told in the Quran, قال أولو جئتك بشيء مبين. And that was the answer from Prophet Musa. Because at that time Prophet Musa, Allah Tabaraka wa Ta'ala, gave him the revelation to show his correctness and his truthfulness in his call to Islam by showing his miracle. And what was the miracle that was given to Prophet Musa alayhi salatu wassalam? The stick that he used to hold with him. Fir'aun, challenging Prophet Musa, said to him, as told in the Quran, قال فأت به إن كنت من الصادقين. Meaning what? Fir'aun challenged Prophet Musa and said to him, if you are truthful in your call, show me that which you can do. And then Prophet Musa took the stick that he had, the baton, and threw it in front of Fir'aun. And that second, Allah Tabaraka wa Ta'ala gave the miracle to Prophet Musa, and it was all of a sudden, it was changed, and it turned into this great snake.

From that time onwards, Fir'aun's health deteriorated. He never felt the same again. His health was good. Then he was starting to become sick and sick and sick and so on. And after that, Prophet Musa, as revealed to him by Allah Tabaraka wa Ta'ala, did something else. And it was time for his second miracle. And the second miracle given to him by Allah Tabaraka wa Ta'ala is that Allah revealed to him to put his hand in his pocket and then take it out again. And when he did that, his hand was shiny, so white, so bright, it was shinier than the moon when it's full. So bright the whiteness of that hand was that Fir'aun was shocked to that. Two miracles proving the truthfulness and the correctness of this great Prophet of Allah. Fir'aun, seeing this, was disturbed, was shocked. So what did he do? He went to Haman. And Haman was one of his ministers. And he said to him, Haman, what do you make of that which you've seen tonight? And what do you think we should do? And Haman, a blasphemer himself, he said, what do you mean to say? After now being a person that is worshipped, you want to become a worshipper? Look how he put it across the Fir'aun. He said to him, what do you mean? Do you want to become a worshipper after you were worshipped? Do you want to move from that great thing in his mind? It's not a great thing, it's a blasphemous thing. But in his mind, you now are worshipped Fir'aun. You want to become a worshipper? He didn't like it. Because with that, all their dynasties and all their strength and all their power over people would wash away. So he didn't like it. Fir'aun called his entourage, all the people that always stuck by him, his team, his close advisors, sat them all down and said, what do you make of all this? And what do you think we should do? After discussions, lengthy discussions they had together, they decided, those advisors, to tell Fir'aun, we need to break this man and what he came up with. And that is the big snake and the hand. And we think that we should get the best sorcerers and magicians of the time and tell him to combine their efforts together and try to oppose that which Musa had brought. And there were the two miracles. So they called upon all the magicians in Egypt. And at the time, Egypt was filled with magicians and sorcerers who do weird things, true magic. So the scholars of Islam say that the sorcerers and the magicians that he had gathered were about 70 or more. And Fir'aun told them that you need to oppose Musa and break whatever he's able to do. And if you see

0: seed. I will make you my close advisors, and I will reward you and give you all the money that you want. All I want from you is to show the people that we are stronger than him and that his magic, whatever he did, we can undo. So they decided on the day of ceremony to Pharaoh, normally to the Pharaoh, they had a day like a Eid, like a festival in Pharaoh's laws. And on that day, all the people would be gathered. And to that appointment, Musa and Harun agreed. And they said, we shall meet on that day. And on that day, Allah tabaraka wa ta'ala will prove to the people that the Pharaoh is a blasphemer, is not on the right path, and that Musa and what he's calling for is the right thing to do. That day came, Prophet Musa showed up, all the magicians were gathered, Prophet Musa and his brother on the side, the Pharaoh was sitting with his ministers, and all the noble amongst his people were sitting there, and it was a day of great event. Allah tells us in the Quran that on that particular day, the magician said to Musa, do you want us to throw our strings and batons first, or do you want to be the first one to throw it and show us what you can do with it? And Prophet Musa mocking them, laughing at them, with all the certainty in his heart, great reliance upon Allah tabaraka wa ta'ala and great conviction, great courage, said, you start first. You see, when Allah tabaraka wa ta'ala backs up someone, how can this someone fail? When you rely upon Allah tabaraka wa ta'ala 100%, make no mistake, you will feel great. And Allah tabaraka wa ta'ala supports, protects, and backs up the pious people. There are no two ways about this. All the people were gathered waiting to see what's going to happen next. The magicians, they had strings, normal strings, ropes, and sticks. They threw them. And they all were thought to have turned into real serpents and snakes. But really, it was magic. They were still the same. Batons and strings and small ropes thrown everywhere. And magic works in a way to play on people's eyes, making them think that what they're seeing are snakes, when in reality they were still there. Meaning what? If somebody had gone and touched one of them, even though he might think he's looking at a snake, it is not a snake. He would only be holding a baton or something that thinks it's moving, but really there is nothing there. That's how magic works. The people gathering there looked and were shocked, because in their minds, after the devils had played on their eyes with the magic caused by the magicians, they thought they were snakes. And then some concern was developing, some degree of concern was developing in the heart of Prophet Musa. Not because he was afraid, he was fearing that the people might just believe that the magicians are right and that he was wrong. And then at that moment, Allah Tabaraka wa Ta'ala created in his heart the feeling of not being concerned at all. No whatsoever. And then he was ordered to throw his baton and his stick. And he did. The moment he did, Allah gave him the miracle of turning this baton into a true, huge, very horrifying, scary looking animal, a snake. It was so big that the people that were just around that snake just ran off. They just took off. And Allah Tabaraka wa Ta'ala made that snake come to each and every one of those thought to be snakes, smaller ones, from the sticks and the strings and the ropes that were thrown by the other magicians. The big snake, the true one, started to eat them one by one. And very quickly, until it ate all of them. And then the magicians looked and thought about what Prophet Musa had said to them prior, because he had ordered them to embrace Islam and quit sorcery. And amongst themselves, they said to themselves, what Musa is telling us sounds like words that don't come from magicians. You see, they had something there. They thought about it. But when they saw that the big snake swallowed and ate everything they had thrown, they realized that wasn't magic. And it was a miracle from Allah Tabaraka wa Ta'ala in support to his prophet. And then they looked at Musa and Harun and said, we believe in the God of Musa, in the God of Harun, and the Lord of the worlds. And they went down and they prostrated to Allah Tabaraka wa Ta'ala. They became believers. They embraced Islam. But the Pharaoh, as evil as he is, and as mean as he is, did what? He didn't want to be embarrassed in front of the whole crowd. You see, it was huge. It was a day of festivities. All the people were there. Harun and Musa were there. Now the snake is there. None of their magic worked. And Pharaoh and his people are sitting on another side looking at what's going on. And Pharaoh then said, how can you do anything without prior permission? Surely you are working together, magicians amongst yourselves. That's how bad this man was. And they couldn't care less. Who? Those new Muslims who believed in the message of Islam and believed in Musa and Harun being prophets of Allah. So what happened next? Allah Tabaraka wa Ta'ala guided them to Islam. And moments prior, there were disbelievers, blasphemers believing in Fir'aun and wanting to oppose the Prophet of Allah. And then they embraced Islam. So the Pharaoh took him, crucified each and every one of them. And after crucifixion, he cut off their hands and their feet and left them to die, all dying as martyrs. Prior to the event, they were blasphemers. After the event, they all died as martyrs and believers. We ask Allah Tabaraka wa Ta'ala tonight to keep us steadfast on the path of Islam. We ask Allah Tabaraka wa Ta'ala to end our life as Muslims. And we ask Allah Tabaraka wa Ta'ala to grant us paradise and keep us away from hellfire and its torture. وآخر دعوانا أن الحمد لله رب العالمين، وصلى الله وسلم على سيدنا محمد وعلى آله وأصحابه الطيبين الطاهرين. وتقبل اللهم منا عملنا هذا بسر سورة الفاتحة بعد التهليل ثلاثا والصلاة على رسول الله ثلاثا.
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1: Hello, I'm David Cameron. The federal government says it's open to revising how harmful content is defined under its Digital Duty of Care Bill. The draft bill gives the Communication Minister the ability to designate serious online harm that tech platforms must mitigate. Speaking on the ABC's Insiders program, current Minister Annika Wells says in return for coalition support, she'd consider allowing Parliament to decide rather than just the Minister.
2: I'd be pleased to consider any constructive ways we can meet the intent around dealing with urgency around new and emerging serious harms.
3: Would that be a change you're willing to make?
2: Yes, but like I said, I haven't had so much as a phone call or a word from the shadow.
1: The heads of three leading AI companies have said the artificial intelligence industry should slow down amid mounting concerns over safety. The CEO of Anthropic, Dario Amodei, warned that the increasing rate of development could lead to rogue AI agents taking over the internet. Here's the BBC's Lily Jamali.
4: Anthropic CEO Dario Amodei said the risks associated with AI were serious. He proposed creating a system for monitoring the models, both as they're created and deployed, and called for governments to be given time to respond with regulation. Sam Altman, the head of OpenAI, wrote on social media that he supported the idea of independent monitors, and Elon Musk, whose SpaceX AI makes the controversial chatbot Grok, said he backed slowing the pace of AI development, posting to X, "Dario is right."
1: A man remains in hospital under police guard after allegedly taking two children on a wild ride through Sydney's west. Police began chasing the 36-year-old's car in Belmore yesterday after he refused to pull over for a welfare check. It's alleged he drove on the wrong side of the road, hitting an oncoming vehicle before hijacking a woman's car. He was later arrested by an off-duty police officer and is yet to be charged. The two children suffered minor injuries. Detectives say another man was stabbed while trying to intervene. An Australian woman has died near Bali after becoming stranded and falling from a cliff at a popular tourist spot. Local authorities were called to Culling King Beach yesterday morning. The 29-year-old Queenslander reportedly slipped and fell into a ravine before emergency services could reach her. Broadcaster Melissa Doyle is the new chair of the Australia Day Council Board. Prime Minister Anthony Albanese announced her appointment for a 3-year term in Sydney this morning. Ms Doyle says the role builds on her passion for telling stories.
5: We all need to hear about extraordinary people doing extraordinary things in our community, advocating for us all in so many fields, be it science, be it sport, be it art, be it community leaders. 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
1: And Elena Rybakina has won the women's singles title in the US Open tennis tournament, defeating title holder Aryna Sabalenka in 3 sets.
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